0: Heard the cello is a rock instrument in your high school years. How did you continue studies?
1: Okay, I did pretty traditional studies at first. I went to the Cleveland Institute of Music and played a bunch of classical music and concertos. I studied at the University of California, Berkeley for a couple of years and studied formal composition there. And then I got a master's degree at Manhattan School of Music in New York City. And shortly thereafter, met Sarah, and a little bit further, I met Camila then. So yeah, a hodgepodge of like kind of more traditional, very rigorous, hardcore music education. And at the same time, like always delving into other styles, like non-classical styles the whole time.
0: And Camila, tell us your musical journey.
2: So I was born in Santiago, Chile, all the way down in the Americas, the continent. And I started playing guitar, I would say maybe around 15 years old. Interestingly, also very close to the rock kind of groups, and slowly started getting into jazz, kind of almost by chance, but also by searching that sound, not really understanding what it was, but always like loving the sound and the feeling of it. Around 2009, I moved to New York. I went to the New School, and from then on, yeah, my life unfurled in such like a cool way. I started collaborating with so many incredible musicians, including the ones present here. I met Jody through the producer of one of my recent albums in New York called Traces. Jody featured in a couple of songs there, and she completely made everything so wonderful. So, yeah, I'm so excited that after all these years, after that, we're collaborating again.
0: And so, Chile, what is the jazz scene in Chile?
2: I always say this, it feels like a very small scene, but like really high quality. People there, well, we all know each other. There's not necessarily so many people interested in the genre, but somehow everyone that goes in so deep. And you know, you go there and go into the jazz clubs, and they're really playing their butts off, you know. Some of them have moved, I'm sure you know, kind of like the pioneer in America was Claudia Acuña, the singer, and then you might also know the saxophonist Melissa Aldana. Those are the ones that I can think of that a lot of people in the scene know. So, yeah, it's very interesting too. There's many currents, you know, like there's the very traditional, there's the fusion, there's the even like gypsy jazz sort of styles too. There's many, many things there going on, and everything is done at a very high level.
0: And you also sing on this album. And so
2: Yes.
0: there is both a variety of vocalese as well as lyrics. And when did you pick up singing?
2: Well, actually can't remember, 'cause the voice has been for me like that instrument that it's so natural that you don't even think of it. For a long time, I didn't even think of myself as a singer, because I would just use my voice for everything. And even my first bands, like in my rock era, I'm gonna call it my rock era, I was the background singer because I didn't necessarily consider myself, you know, to be like that main character. But then slowly, the universe started like really showing me that I could do that, and that I discovered jazz, and I really, again, sort of went deep into that and started learning the style, and found home in a way. I felt so comfortable and so expansive. It was like, oh, finally, I can actually play music the way that I want to play, and I can sing the way that I want to sing, which is in this very free. So, yeah, I would say I don't remember when I started, but I really, really took it seriously, maybe around age 17.
0: And did you do jazz studies there in Chile, or did you start your
2: I
0: jazz studies
2: did.
0: really here?
2: I did a couple of years in a little school, and then I dropped. And then I started more like private teachers. But then moved very quickly to New York to pursue the bachelor kind of studies in at the New School.
0: Well, you've all had exposure to New York City. And the one thing I've discovered, which I probably should have known, but over the years in talking to musicians, both classical musicians as well as jazz musicians, I've come to realize that there is such a thing as the University of New York City. In other words, just the city itself is an education in terms of working with different bands and going out to concerts. Brooklyn is one of the places I go to recharge my more experimental jazz and my contemporary classical music batteries, because there's not much of that going down here in Savannah. There's a lot of music, but just, you know, the sort of, to me, the more cutting edge, the more novel, the more experimental stuff is just not here. So, Camila, did you find that New York City was an education in itself in addition to your university studies?
2: Oh, yeah, absolutely. You said it exactly the way that I think of it. Maybe it was a lucky thing that I moved to New York later, you know, not like at 17. You know, I was there when I was 23, so I was already like just playing and all. And so I would finish practicing at school and doing my homework, and then I would run out to like go listen to music, and I was out all the time. Because what you're saying for me rings completely true, is that like you go there and you just like soak in everything that's being done, and that's like an incredible learning experience.
0: In your normal practice, outside of this album, how much of what you do is straight guitar, and how much what you do is singing, and how much of what you do is both together?
2: I'd say that, yeah, I treat my whole self as an instrument. Yeah, and that's like, that's how I feel like I've been able to find more of my own voice. And what I like is to really connect my voice to the guitar. Each of them have informed each other. And yeah, I usually get asked like, but do you consider yourself more of a singer or more of a guitarist, you know? And then I'm like, no, you won't get an answer here, because really, I feel both.
0: Well, and Sarah, it's really funny, because I guess as one ages, you can tell I'm chronologically challenged, but as one ages, a year doesn't seem like much. It's like a month, you know, and 3 or 5 years is, it seems awfully short as well. And so I was thinking back to our conversation before about your album, The Way to You. Mm-hmm. And I just remembered some of the conversation, and you know, like it was yesterday. And I looked, and it was 3 years ago. Oh. So it's been a while. So you've probably been busy the last 3 years. In addition to receiving awards, which you're going to be receiving coming up.
3: Yeah, no, it's I'm here over at Manhattan School of Music. There's a luncheon happening for faculty members who've hit milestones in their time here. So I've been teaching Manhattan School for 15 years, which is hard to believe. I can't, you know, speaking of time flying by. Yeah, I think it's been a busy 3 years. You know, and as you were saying, you know, the University of New York, the College of New York, you know, there's so much happening every day, every week, every month, every year. I love that about being here. And so the last 3 years have been filled with amazing activities and collaborations. One of the most exciting ones being with these ladies here. I love making music with Jody and Camila. I've known Jody for, oh my goodness, has it been almost 20 years, Jody? My goodness. Yeah, we met very early on in New York. I moved here in 2004. And yeah, we actually met here at schools, as Jody was saying. And Camila, I believe I met Camila on a Fabian Olmazan collaboration. I was subbing for one of the violinists in his Rhizome Quartet project. And and I met Camila through that, and had such an amazing time playing with her and hearing her musicianship. So yeah, it's just such a thrill. These ladies are so incredible, and as you know, as musicians and as people, and it's just, yeah, it's an amazing experience with them.
0: Well, and Sarah, in addition to your violin, you brought a hardanger fiddle to the album.
3: Yes, my hardanger d'amore. This is a Norwegian folk fiddle that was made by a wonderful luthier in Norway, Salve Hakadal. And he makes traditional Hardanger piddles, you know, a four-string instrument that has four resonant strings underneath the fingerboard as well. So eight strings total. This one has five strings on top that you play, and then five resonant strings underneath the fingerboard. And it's somewhere in the in between a violin and a viola in size. So the body's a little larger. The fingerboard is a little thicker because of those resonant strings being wound inside the neck. And it just has this beautifully warm resonant sound that I adore it. It's been just a beautiful instrument to be playing. I've had it for about 10 years. And I adore bringing it into these different settings. And the way that its sound combines with Jody's cello and Camila's guitar and voice, it's just the perfect place for it. It just feels like when I'm playing this instrument with these ladies, it just feels like the instrument has found its home. Yeah, I just love it.
0: What I was amazed by this album is the sound that the three of you, well, plus percussionist Rogério Boccato, produce. Because I have to admit, again, coming back from a festival where I just happened to see like four pianists in a row in the same venue, in combination with other instruments as well as solo, the first thing I thought was, wow, there's no piano here. But the richness of the sound from the three of you and the way that you overlap with one another, you don't miss it.
1: I love that about this album as well, that it sounds so full and there's such a range of timbres and different ways that we're using our instruments. You know, like you said, Camila's oftentimes doing vocalese, so we're having her use her voice as an instrument itself rather than a storytelling or lyric delivery. And the fact that Sarah plays both the traditional violin as well as the Hardanger fiddle, which has like a very haunting quality, melancholy quality to it. It's intimate yet super full at the same time. I don't think it's lacking anything. And like you said, we've got Rogério Boccato joining us as a guest on three of the tracks. And he is just one of the most creative percussionists I've ever heard in my life. Just his sound world is sensitive and nuanced and exciting and such a huge variety of sounds. He's not just playing drum set. He has this like very eclectic, super cool, creative, you know, bespoke kit that he brings to every session and changes it up so much for every song that he's on. Yeah, I feel like it's really chamber music and does sound really full on its own.
2: Yeah, if I can add something from the perspective of the guitar and the voice, I really love how this band, your arrangements, Jody, really like, I love how you're using the instruments in like, kind of like, yeah, unorthodox ways where like the guitar, you know, sometimes it's not expected to be playing, you know, laying down the harmony all the time, you know, like we kind of start switching roles, like depending on where we are. Sometimes I go to the bass, sometimes I'm just a melodic instrument on the guitar. Sometimes I feel like even at moments like Sarah, you know, can be like comping in a way, you know, melodically. It's so fun because it really expands the creative roles of each of the instruments, you know, like I really dig that. Yeah.
1: Mm-hmm. And I think because it's an intimate group and honestly, because there's not piano, in a way, it is able to feature all of us so very much. You know, as a cellist, playing with piano is fun, but it causes a lot of challenges. The piano just kind of is all over our range. Like the cello, you know, we can cover the bass range, we can play very low, but our kind of most singing melodic range is a tenor voice, right? And so in a way, for all that great repertoire that's written for the cello and piano, all the great sonatas coming from classical music, it's always such an issue how the cellist is going to be heard with enough volume in any concert hall. You know, oh, place the cello a little bit over here. Oh, put the piano on a half stick, or, you know, make these adjustments. And cellist, just play louder. Like, just dig in, get your bow down by the bridge, all those things. And so it's not that I don't love to play with pianists. I do, of course, but this just gives us so much sonic space. And with the arrangements, it's true. I'm trying to always kind of mix it up for all of us to be featured and have different parts of our ranges or different aspects of our instrument or voice to be highlighted.
0: Well, and I think that, well, from a listener standpoint and trying to sit down and analyze this, so who's doing what, the bass sound of the guitar, probably a bass guitar that you bring out, and then the cello as a string bass, and then the higher range of the cello and the lower range of the violin, but particularly the hardanger fiddle, which has that extra string, which gives that more viola effect. Also, there's so much overlap in terms of the sonic qualities that you almost have to listen for your separation of those sounds to see who's who.
1: Cool. I'm so glad to get that feedback. Definitely. It's funny you just said about the hardanger being more like a viola, because Sarah just shared with me that she wants to shop for a viola bow to play on her hardanger fiddle. And I was like, oh, right. It sort of is more of a viola identity.
0: And I don't know if percussionist Ruggero Boccato also brought a bow to his instruments or some other things like that, because of the fact that, again, a talented percussionist like Boccato is, it brings an additional sonic effect that sometimes sounds stringy, sometimes sounds woodwindy. Is that a word? I don't know. And he sounds like a woodwind, sounds like a string instrument, or even the guitar on occasion.
1: I agree. I love just even while we were mixing, listening to his tracks isolated, like, whoa, listen to the diversity of sounds he's getting. And sure enough, sure, he uses a bow sometimes on the edge of the cymbal. Mm-hmm.
0: 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We are Savannah Soundings Community Radio with Global Soul.
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0: A new exhibit focusing on the seven brave women who reshaped Savannah when they saved the Davenport House in 1955 is open on May 14th. This exhibit at the Preservation Center, 323 East Broughton Street, Savannah, runs through December 2026 and explores the living experiences and the convictions that compel these women to serve the community. More information can be found at myhsf.org. The Savannah Stage Company has announced the 12 Brave Souls set to perform at Brave the Stage on November 13th, beginning at 6 p.m. at the Clyde Venue, 223 Martin Luther King Jr. Boulevard, Savannah. The event raises funds for the Savannah Stage Company's Pay What You Can Camp scholarship program, allowing families to pay what they can for summer theater camp. More information and tickets are available at bravethestage2026.fundraise.org. Women Heart Savannah, a local heart health support group, meets on the third Thursday of each month from 5:30 to 6:45 p.m. at the Chatham County Health Department Midtown Clinic at 1602 Drayton Street. There's no cost to attend. The goal of Women Heart Savannah is to provide education and information about healthy lifestyle changes to prevent cardiovascular disease in women in Chatham County. The next meeting will be on Thursday, October 15th. Contemporary Classics features weekly conversations with and the music of nationally and internationally known contemporary art music, musicians, and composers. Join me, Dave Lake, your Contemporary Classics host, and these musical guests each week on Tuesday nights from 8 to 10 p.m. on WRUU. Welcome back to Evening Eclectic. I'm your host, Dave Lake. Tonight on Evening Eclectic, I'm talking with cellist Jody Redidge-Ferber, violinist Sarah Caswell, and guitarist and vocalist Camila Meza to talk about Jody's new album, Air Songs, which was released on May 1st on Scarlet Tree Records. Let's dive into this album. What was the inspiration of the album?
1: Definitely the personnel that you see in front of you. During the pandemic, my family actually moved to my hometown of St. Louis, Missouri, and we lived near the grandparents. I had a 17-month-old baby and a 6-year-old at the time. And my husband and I are both professional musicians. And all of a sudden, all our teaching went on Zoom and all our concerts went streaming. Anyway, we were very blessed to be able to go live near grandparents for a couple of years. And during that time period, I started listening to these two ladies all the time. I put on Camila albums and put on Sarah albums. And meanwhile, Sarah and I were collaborating on a project that went the entire duration of the pandemic. So we still got to see each other and play together often in Ryan Truesdell's fantastic string quartet synthesis project. But really, the sounds of these two ladies, exactly what they do uniquely, their voices that they have spent years cultivating and bringing to the highest level, they were my muses. I wanted to write for them. I didn't want to write for any guitarist or singer. I didn't want to write for some other violinist. It was 100%. This project was dependent on them being willing to do it. Yeah. And not a project that I ever intend to sub out. I'm not ever going to book it live with somebody else.
2: Good to know. I just kidding.
1: Not the goal, ladies. So they are 100% the muses behind this music. And the music itself, it started to unfurl. I was just getting back to writing at that time. I, you know, am a mother, and the way that I've chosen to be a mother is I've really put a lot of other stuff on hold and tried to be really devoted to my two little guys. They are extraordinary. But as a result, I had to stop writing music for a long time. It really had to go on the back burner. Band leading and writing music had to go on hold. And then finally, as little guy Elliot, our youngest, got more independent, I found space opening up and I just started writing. And often really inspired by birdsong, I had huge trees right outside my composition studio windows and I was hearing birds sing constantly. And during the pandemic, there was a lack of everything else. We all became more attuned to nature. I really became attuned to birdsong in a way that I never, ever had before. And it was this weird amalgamation of listening to these white-throated sparrows and mourning doves and wood thrushes and warblers and all these beautiful, enchanting creatures. And then listening to these two human muses. And it just started all swirling together in my psyche of like a sweep and like a soaring of sound. I really heard that between the way that Sarah and Camila, and I'd like to think myself also, approach performance and melody and phrasing, like a lot of dynamism, like a lot of expressivity, a lot of energy, a lot of sweep. And it just seemed to mimic birdsong to me. So it all sort of mushed together in my creative psyche. And so this project has a lot of music inspired by birds, as well as Sarah and Camila.
0: And the first piece on the album is Mark Copeland's Day and Night. And this opens with voice and then violin and over the cello pits, which is the bass sound, and strummed guitar and percussion. So it has all these elements right at the beginning. And then you go into the solos or duos with the voice and violin together, which is a really wonderful combination. And then the guitar solo, then a violin solo, then violin solo again with violin and voice. And again, always underlined by the cello pits.
1: Yeah, it was definitely the bass role. I think that Mark Copeland has recorded that piece a couple of different times, and I'd have to look again to see who the bassists are in those recordings. I think Drew Gress is one of them. And so I'm not suggesting that I'm capable of doing a bass line like Drew Gress, but I have to say he is very inspiring and I look up to him a whole lot. So yeah, that was my role on that one, is I'm the bass player.
0: But again, the mix between the voice and the violin was just so elegant.
1: I agree with you on that. They are elegant together.
3: I have to say, I adore Camila's voice. There's just a beautiful purity and soul to it. And people oftentimes say that the violin is very close to the human voice, that the two are very tightly entwined in timbre and in sound. And so as a violinist, I love doing duos with vocals, but especially Camila, because her voice is just so stunningly beautiful.
1: Camila's voice is so pure and crystalline. You know, I'm glad we're talking about this. It does have a violin quality, Camila. And your...
2: Oh my God. You guys are like making me blush.
1: Because the lowest note on the violin is a low G, which is close to your lowest note. And then you can sing really, really high, you know, way up on the E string on the violin. We're getting nerdy here.
2: I love it. I never really had made this connection, but that's so cool. And I realized that, like, I've been surrounded by strings for a long time now, like, you know, more than a decade. I've been connected to projects that have strings. First, like Fabian's, well, my album, I Asked Jody. Then, like, I even have like a string quartet group with Nectar Orchestra. So, like, I feel like my connection to strings has to have like a more mystic thing going on, because I just love singing and playing, of course, with these sounds. Yeah, it's so cool that we're talking about it.

0: And the second cut on the album gets us into the birds. And this is an original by you, Jody. And that's Swifty for the Chimney Swift. And it catches the idea of murmurations of these birds, because you often see a bunch of them together. I'm not sure if truly a murmuration, but it's a bunch of them together moving quickly. And you get that right off the beginning, because you have the opening with the cello and the violin together with these tremolos, and then the guitar supported in the crescendo that builds. Then you get the violin solo with cello pits and guitar ostinato. Then you have the guitar and voice together with a very high rhythmic melody. And then you have the extended guitar solo with the cello pit support again, and then cello joined by the violin with the melody, and then the guitar joins with the cello pits together, and that real togetherness is something that you hear throughout this piece. And then again, you have the voice and guitar together, and then you have the cello and violin tremolos again at the very end to get that sense of murmuration.
1: Yeah, it's really funny that you're bringing this up about murmuration, because I actually wrote a whole song on a previous project about murmuration. It's called Dissolve, and it's on an album I put out in 2013 called Rose and the Nightingale, and Sarah plays on that album. It's also with Lila Bialy, who's a fantastic pianist and singer in Canada, and a singer named Leela Sear. Anyway, so it's a whole piece about murmuration of starlings, and that they make patterns in the sky, thousands of them come together. And for a split second, it's almost as if they seem to make an image that's recognizable to human eyes, like a comma or a dash or an exclamation point. And it's almost as if the birds seem to hold the image a little bit longer than you think should be possible for natural beings. Like it almost feels like weird cross-species communication or something. But this one, yeah, the second track is inspired by chimney swifts. So swifts are called chimney swifts because they've adapted to living in human chimneys. But they don't have any legs, or not true legs. They just have these little claws that are like grapple hooks. So they can't ever take a break. They can't ever rest. They can't ever step down onto a tree branch and take a break. So as soon as they fly out of the chimney in the morning, they spend their entire day on the wing. They fly to do everything. They get their food in the air, you know, like catching the insects in their beaks, and say they need a little bit of jute or string or dried grass for a nest, they swoop up and catch that in their beaks as they're flying. And so the whole day they're on the wing until in the evening time, again, they fly back down into the chimney and then grab onto the inside wall of the chimney with these little grapple hook claws. So I really just wrote the piece trying to mimic their day. We strings are really fast 16th notes, and we're alighting out of the chimney as birds and flying really fast all day. And you've got these exciting improvised solos from both Sarah and Camila. And then finally, at the end of the piece, we're swirling around. They always live kind of on the edge of a meadow. So they can live in a chimney, but it would be like

on the edge of a forest in a meadow, and then they kind of swoop all around the meadow all day. And then at night they come back to their roost, which is like in the edge zone down in a chimney. Used to be originally hollowed out tree trunks, but a lot of those have fallen down. And so they've adapted. They're incredible. They've adapted to living alongside humans.

0: Well, in these first two tunes, we've had Camila as a instrument singing along with the two of the other of you. But in the third piece is, again, an original by you, Jody, and that's the piece of Wild Things. And again, it opens with the cello pits as bass with violin. But then we have the lyrics, and the lyrics are taken from Wendell Berry's poem, The Peace of Wild Things. Why select this?
1: Oh my goodness. This poem is so meaningful to me. Wendell Berry is a very inspiring ecological writer. He lives on a farm in Kentucky and has written passionately about the earth for decades. This is probably his best known poem. And it's so meaningful to me because the poem speaks about basically when things get really rotten in the human realm, that we have this gift of being able to immerse ourselves in the grace of nature. And it's talking about that natural creatures, they don't disturb themselves with anxiety. You know, there's a peace and freedom to being a wild creature. And I think that we all can remember, I mean, it's been a long time since humans have been wild creatures, but we still have that in us. We do. And it's a gift. And when the going gets really tough, we can go out in the woods and take a hike or go out and find a body of water and we can sit next to it. And if we can have the presence of mind to literally clear our mind and breathe and calm and try to reconnect with that innate peace and wildness inside ourselves, it's really a gift and an anchor that can help us get through our lives. And I feel that in this poem, he's speaking about the anxieties that he has as a parent, raising his children in an unbelievably flawed world. And here I am, a mother of two young boys. And it really speaks to my main parenting philosophy, which is that I want to introduce them to nature and want to bring them to nature so that they can develop their own relationships with it and to realize that this is a bedrock. This is the bedrock of life, is us being connected with that. And when I came across this poem by Wendell Berry, I couldn't believe it. And I was so grateful he gave me permission to set it as the lyrics to this song. And the way that Camila sings it, you have this soaring freedom. It's amazing, Camila. It's like with your voice, it's a huge range. I'm asking you to use like your enormous, huge range in this song. And it's somehow encapsulating this like vigor and sweep of energy of like the life force. And at the same time, because of the clarity and the crystalline quality of your tone, it's got the peace in there too. This track is so meaningful to me. I love how it turned out.
0: And the lyrics of not only this song, but of other songs we're going to be hearing are all in English. And Camila, English is not your primary language.
2: Yeah, it is not. Somehow, I guess I've always sung in English back home and then getting into learning jazz. Somehow it felt not so abnormal. Now living in America with Americans around for so long, I can completely connect, I feel. I love singing in English, definitely. I feel very deeply connected to it at this point.
0: Well, Savannah, Georgia is where the radio station is. I happen to live out on one of the barrier islands, Tybee Island. But we have a lot of marsh around. And so this poem also speaks to me in terms of, you know, when you are in despair of the world and when the despair of the world grows in me, I go and lie down where the wood drake rests in his beauty on the water and the great heron feeds. The ducks in the marshland area around here and the herons walking around. When we have a lot of rain, drenching rain here, the back area of the condo development that I live in becomes a marsh and herons show up. and ducks are all around. And so you see that up close and personal. And it's one of the most anxiety-reducing things that one can imagine, is to watch these majestic herons, for instance. And it's just a very relaxing thing. And I can see where he comes from in terms of this. And then, in addition, you have the wonderful violin interacting with the vocalese at the very end, as you've done in the previous two pieces, Sarah, but also a very delicate support of the voice during the lyric.
1: Definitely. I'm so glad that you brought it up at the end. In the outro, it's vocalese and the voice, and then Sarah's improvising those lines. They're so tender and so expressive, Sarah. Camila's quite up high, and Sarah's choosing like the low throaty range of the violin for her improvisations. So expressive and like heart-tugging, Sarah.
3: Very kind. I've said this to Jody for sure, that I oftentimes feel as though music is my first language, and that speaking and words, they're my second. Connecting with the lyrics and really trying to pull the emotion from those words and the inspiration from those words, and finding a way to musically express what they mean to me. It feels as necessary as air. I need to have that chance to express myself in those ways. Yeah, it's a thrill. And I really love the chance to express what these words mean to me through music.

0: 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Tonight on Evening Eclectic, I'm talking with cellist Jody Redidge-Ferber, violinist Sarah Caswell, and guitarist and vocalist Camila Meza. The next piece is Elevation for the Peregrine Falcons. And peregrine falcons are very commonly seen in urban areas. A lot of people don't realize that, but they're very commonly seen in urban areas. And I guess the sides of buildings sort of look like sides of cliffs. And so it's a nice place for them to nest if they can find a little area to nest in. And so this piece has percussion as an arco cello as the opening, and then into an ostinato with a violin and then the guitar alternating melody and ostinato. And it's just, again, a wonderful way of those two instruments to interact with one another.
1: Yeah, they're tossing back and forth the melody and using different ranges and timbres of their instruments. Meanwhile, Ruggiero's going to town, keeping us all soaring through the sky at 220 miles per hour, like a peregrine taking a nosedive. It's funny you said about the cliffs, because, you know, there's a whole theory that the ecosystems and urban environments are the way that non-human creatures live in urban environments is as if they're mimicking cliff environments. So it's even the same creatures that usually live in cliffs, they're the ones that come over and are able to live in the skyscrapers, like peregrine falcons and rats.
0: And one thing I really enjoyed about this piece was both from the guitar and from the violin, this really bluesy feel.
2: But, you know, we were talking earlier about being musically multilingual, and that is a big part of how I express myself is through the blues language. And this was an ideal sort of situation in which to sort of lean into that a little more. So,
3: yeah, Sarah definitely brought the fire. I remember the studio. I was like, Sarah, come on. That was amazing. So much great stuff.
1: Oh, my gosh, it was.
2: Now you're making me turn red.
0: It's pieces like this, and particularly that interaction between the guitar and the violin. The arco cello is so beautiful. I mean, we've been a lot of bass cello up until now, but the arco cello here is also just so gorgeous. It's pieces like this that sort of, I start thinking of, you know, how much of this was charted and how much of this was allowing the instrumentalist to improvise some of that feeling that comes across.
1: So it was all charted until Sarah goes nuts, two-thirds the way in. And then, you know, she keeps blowing over that crazy whole tone section. And then Ruggiero blows back over that dominant chord. And then it's back to charted when Camila comes in with da-da-da-dee-dum, ba-da-da-dee-da. She comes in with a really hopping high guitar line. Yeah, I would say that this piece is like very much melding together kind of like classical new music world, like a little bit edgy new music with blues.
2: Yeah. I think one of the things that I love about Jody's writing is that there's the balance between what's composed and then of course the sections that are improvised. But I think, you know, knowing Jody as I do as a writer, there's always room for interpretation and experimentation. And so, you know, improvisers will talk about this quite a lot, you know, the idea that no performance is ever really the same, because obviously we're improvising quite a lot. But that goes from the start of the chart to the very end. You know, there's always room for a different take on something. It might mean embellishing a written line a little bit. It might mean maybe taking something out so there's more space, more air. And I always gotten the feeling that Jody wants that in what we're doing, so that the mood that we're in, the environment that we're in, has relevance and has impact on the way in which we're feeling and interpreting a piece.
1: Oh my gosh, 100%. I feel so lucky to work with these ladies who are unbelievable improvisers with such good musical taste. And in the moment when we're performing live, sometimes they just make a different decision than they've ever made at that place in the piece before. And everybody hears it and immediately reacts to it. And the piece all of a sudden is anew again. And it's never been played like that before. It's so much fun for us. But I think it's really, for me, it's really resting on like a total trust of their musical decision-making and choices and style. They make tasty musical decisions right in the moment, always. It's true. I think that these things really do lift off the page and continue to evolve as we keep getting opportunities to play live, of which Universe, I hope there are many more. I hope there are many more opportunities for us to play this music live.

0: And I always joke that I don't read much poetry, but to make up for that, I really appreciate poetry used in music, like the Wendell Berry that we just talked about, and the next piece coming up, and used in art song on the classical side of my life. I mean, the jazz side and the classical side. And that's how I get poetry. I read a lot of poetry in that sense because of the lyrics. And the next piece is a perfect example of that. And that is a piece by you, Jody, and that is The Silent Articulation of a Face, which in itself was a very strange title. But The Silent Articulation of a Face is basically sung lyrics, really supported in this case by the arco cello, and has such a rich meaning that can only be done by Rumi. I mean, I discovered Rumi through art song, really. But there's a richness of metaphor that Rumi has that is just so well done in terms of this song, because the lyric is paired so well with the melodic line for the lyric, and it is expressed in terms of elements are taken from different references of Rumi, but they're all very intact in terms of the metaphor of basically, really, there's two forms of love. There is the love you have, the romantic affection that you have for someone else, but there's also the divine love and the dedication to the divine that is pointed to as you go throughout this song. And again, the English is just so clear and so poignant that, Camila, I just have the greatest respect for your conquering the English language and really bringing forward the metaphor of this, which is so dramatic.
1: Yes, the way that Camila sings this track, it's stunning. This is one of my favorite tracks on the album. I think that what you're talking about, that Rumi's talking about like a spirituality or a divine love, I think of it as very much the same concept as Wendell Berry's talking about. Take yourself to nature. Rumi's saying, enter the green dome. Take off your robe, you know, enter the green dome and open yourself completely. So it's an invitation.
2: Yeah, I was gonna just add, as basically as your comment about the English and translating the lyrics, I was gonna say two things. One is that, like, yeah, definitely, and I feel very represented by the poems and the lyrics that she's chosen. So it's really so easy for me to tap into my own kind of personal experience through her music, which I feel that allows you as a singer to really tap into that emotional, spiritual part. But also the way that she puts music to poems, it's such a hard for me, even, you know, as a composer and a singer, I've tried to do it a couple times and it's not an easy task. And she really nails it. Because sometimes poems, they're not necessarily so obvious in their rhyme, in their rhythmic phrasing. And you really develop it musically so connected. And the storyline really comes through in the music that you put to the poem. So I just want to make that little parenthesis of you're really good, you know?
1: No one has ever said that to me before, ever. And it is my favorite thing to do in writing music, taking poetry and making it into art song. And I do write a lot of instrumental music, of course, also, but that's my favorite. Wow, thanks for saying that.
2: Yes.
0: And the choice of the cello as one of the principal instruments in this piece, again, there's violin solo as well, but the cello and the use of barrelage in the cello was also, I think, a really great choice in terms of elevating the lyric.
1: Thank you. Yeah, I'm chuckling. We just did this live and my finger seized up. We played it live because
2: So
1: I fell off a
2: challenging.
1: hard part. Yeah, I think that the effect of the arco cello, it allows the big climactic sweep of this piece to be possible. And it becomes sort of this energetic bed that then the voice can soar on top of and hopefully feel really expressive. Camila sings it really expressively. So, yes. Mm.

0: And the order of the songs on this album is perfect for me because of the fact that now I get to sort of take the metaphor that Rumi was talking about and expand it to the album. And that is the fact that there's romantic love and spiritual love. And you mentioned that you have several composers that you love, that's a spiritual love on this album. But the next composer we're going to talk about, and probably there's some romantic love in there too, and that's Alan Ferber, and the piece is Mourning Dove.
1: Mm-hmm. Yes. So I mentioned that we were living in St. Louis, and there was a mourning dove, this one, that lived right outside my window, and I transcribed its song, and I started to write a blues with it, and Alan kind of walked into my composing space and he's like, what are you doing? What is this? And I said, this is literally a mourning dove's call, just transcribed. And he goes, can I look at that? Can I take that upstairs? And so he took the theme and like the little sketch I had made, and he retreated to his attic composition studio. And like 36 hours later, he emerged down with that beautiful chamber piece, Mourning Dove. Talk about a little gift of love. Oh my gosh. Thank you, Alan. Thank you for writing me and us a gorgeous piece.
0: And again, in this piece, that swing just comes out in terms of each of the instruments. And there's cello pits as well as arco for the ostinato throughout the piece. We have violin melody, we have guitar melody. And again, the combination of the guitar and the cello pits as the bass of the band is remarkable.
1: I feel like in this one, Camila, this is one of the pieces where he, I think, really required the guitar to have many roles. He requires you to do everything at different times.
2: right. Yeah, I think I have written parts that are like a little harmonic, but then like this single line that it's kind of like the mid-range of this counterpoint, and it's so chromatic and so beautiful. It's some incredible level of writing. And then I think I do a solo and then like comp for Sarah. And yeah, I love it because also it's that kind of jazzy commonplace, but also with those little crunchy feel, that crunchy bluesy thing. Yeah, this definitely, I remember it as like as a very fun piece to play, for sure.
1: It's really fun. Definitely a lot of attitude, bluesy attitude. But then also in the melodic writing, it's so wistful. You know, it really, you can tell it's about a mourning dove. M-O-U-R-N-I-G, you know. It's that kind of mourning dove, not first. I mean, you also hear it first thing in the morning. It's confusing. Yeah, I think that what you just mentioned is one of Alan's, he's an unbelievable writer. He has a lot of talent as a writer, but one of them, I think, is his counterpoint. It's his very melodic counter lines that are very fun to play in an ensemble. Another one of his huge talents is what I call his full spectrum voicing. Like, he has this ability to, whatever instruments he has at his disposal, he has this awesome sixth sense about how to splay them out vertically so they're going to ring with their strongest, most gorgeous resonance possible. Like, he has such an understanding about orchestration. And even though this is just for the three of us, he does that. He gets us to splay out and hit our tweeters of overtones or something.

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0: The Chatham County Health Department will host a drive-through flu shot event at the parking lot of Memorial Stadium at 101 John J. Scott Drive in Savannah on October 30th from 10 a.m. to 1 p.m. No appointment is necessary, and you don't even have to leave your car to get your flu shot. 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
0: Welcome back to Evening Eclectic. I'm your host, Dave Lake. Tonight on Evening Eclectic, I'm talking with cellist Jody Redidge-Ferber, violinist Sarah Caswell, and guitarist and vocalist Camila Meza to talk about Jody's new album, Air Songs, which was released on May 1st on Scarlet Tree Records. And the next piece on the album is one that is sort of an exception, because I've taken a lot of these songs personally, because there are elements that really resonate with my life here and my life here on Tybee Island. For instance, the last song, we had a mourning dove not too long ago, just a month ago or so, sitting on our deck for a few days. And so that sound was very familiar to me when I was listening to this tune. The next is Chris Cheek, and the song is called The River of Ugly Fishes. Again, we do have a river right outside of our condo. We can see the Savannah River as it comes into what are called Tybee Roads between us and Hilton Head. And so there's a lot of ugly boats that go through that river, but I don't see many ugly fish because our resident marine animal, not a fish, marine animal, is a dolphin. And so we see dolphins all the time, all around the island. They're resident. And so they keep streaming past and back and forth, and you sit out on the deck. And when there's boats going by, large boats, and those dolphins jump with the boats. So we've got beautiful marine animals here and not ugly fishes. But this piece opens with cello ostinato and the interaction with the violin and a bit of the guitar, which, again, is a good example of the interaction between the instruments, with everybody alternating with one another, creating this wonderful interweaving of all three instruments.
3: Yeah, this is an original by Chris Cheek, a fantastic saxophonist. But Alan did the arrangement, actually, Alan Ferber. So there you go. It's him doing the counterpoint for guitar and definitely not using the guitar as an instrument that's just comping with harmony, but instead like equal partner chamber musician with written out lines.
0: And I just, in this piece, I love the guitar solos.
4: the guitar solo over the cello, guitar solo over the violin ostinato. It's just really, it's like the guitar is breathing.
5: Wow, I love that. Thank you.
3: I love your solos on this too, Camila.
5: Ooh, thank you guys.
3: Yep. This was the first song we tracked for this album. We were just getting our feet wet with all the sounds. And I remember thinking, oh my God, those are some burning solos. And that's just our first track.
5: Wow. That's cool. Yeah. Yeah, this song also, I agree about the role of the guitar is so fun. And I kind of love the idea that it goes, you know, through this interweaving, that's the word you used today, right? Yeah, I love the interweaving melodies, and then suddenly I'm

0: And the next piece, again, this is an original by you, I believe. It's Ancient Star. And Camila sings so well in English, and these are English lyrics. But this is actually from a poem called El Hombre. And so I had this vision running in my mind that Jody, you talked to Camila and said, hey, the next song that we're going to be doing is El Hombre. And Camila would have been, ah, oh, excited, Spanish. No, it's in English. It's by William Carlos Williams.
1: We have another project in the pipeline, and Camila is singing in Portuguese on the next project. So, see, our third project, I'm going to write in Russian. Okay, no, just kidding. I think it's funny that William Carlos Williams had a Spanish title for that poem, especially El Hombre. It seems a little non sequitur, but yes, again, in English.
0: Well, that's William Carlos Williams. I mean, very short, but very pointed. It's a strange courage you give me, ancient star, shine alone in the sunrise toward which you lend no part. So it's just so wonderful in terms of the image that it gives in such a short poem. But again, that's William Carlos Williams.
1: Oh, I know. Oh my gosh. One of my favorites ever. Definitely. He spent his whole childhood outside in nature, wandering around for hours by himself.
2: The leitmotif.
1: The leitmotif. It will
2: Yeah.
1: is definitely, well, that and the leitmotif of like sky and we got day and night and a star in there as well. Yeah, I like how in music and in setting poetry as lyrics, a little goes a long way. You do not need a lot, and all of a sudden you have a 4-minute song from
2: So, wait, are you guys telling me that
1: words.
2: that is the poem?
1: That's the whole
0: That's
1: poem.
0: the whole poem. Yeah.
1: That's the whole poem. It's two lines. It's like shorter than a haiku.
2: Wait, like I've never.
1: As you've just seen the lyrics printed on the sheet music, and I milk it and milk it and milk it.
2: It's crazy. Like, literally, like I never realized this until now. Like, those
1: That's
2: four
1: it.
2: verses, that's it, but you change every color behind, so it feels like it's like a, oh my God, this is crazy.
1: Four-page sonnet, but it's actually
2: Yeah.
1: in words or something.
2: And it feels like the poem is developing because of the music. Oh, this is crazy. Wow. Thank you, Dave. Now, like, you're really making me see things from a total different angle in this record. It's so cool.
0: And this piece opens so wonderfully because it has individual notes that evolve into chords of the guitar, violin, and cello, and the vocalese, vocals that begin it. And so it is a complex interaction between all of these that give rise to this real sensibility that sets up this short poem and makes it sound like it's a longer poem. But then you go into this dissonance with the cello and the violin and guitar backing and with both pits and arco strings, and it's just this dissonance sort of develops, and but then you become very lyrical as you go behind the poem itself.
1: Yeah, I do bring in a lot of dissonance into this song. A lot of tension and release. You're making me think about that a lot, Camila, lately, in all sorts of ways. Yeah, there's a lot of tension and release in this piece.
2: Yeah, it feels cosmic too, you know, like you somehow definitely musically, the images I get are very kind of like, you know, this wondrous kind of night sky and at times jungly even, you know?
1: Yeah, I was
2: Yeah.
1: definitely going for textures of the birth of a star, the clouds of the elements in outer space and collisions and fireworks and all of that, trying to get that instrumentally and with the harmonies.
0: And this is actually the third piece that Ruggiero Boccato is on. And
1: Yes.
0: this piece is particularly wonderful because of his cymbal work
1: Oh,
0: and
1: yeah.
0: the way that that sort of elevates the other three instruments.
1: Oh, thanks for saying that. That also seems very star-like to me, that intuitively he was doing a lot of symbols, kind of cosmic, ethereal.
0: And anybody who talks to me knows that I'm seemingly obsessed with beginnings and endings. And this piece has such a wonderful ending because you have the lyric over the arco cello, violin, percussion, and you reach an emotional peak. But then you have a coda at the very end with the first the instruments, then ending with the voice supported harmonically by the instruments.
1: Yeah, definitely winds down sort of in a tender way and very delicate chamber writing.

0: And then, as you mentioned before, the album ends with Caetano Veloso's Mina Voz, Mina Vida. And this is the one that has the very Latin feel. I can feel for Camila, who has been singing in English the entire album and has been playing blues and swing and finally gets to some Latin rhythms here.
1: And then I don't have her sing the lyric. You said you're really into beginning and endings. So I do want to make this point that I sequenced this last on the album as a segue of sorts. So it's a non-ending ending in that it definitely is linking to our next project, which is eight arrangements of some of my favorite Caetano Veloso tunes. And so that's in the hopper. We've already recorded it. It's being mixed right now. So that's why I put this last as sort of a segue. And next, what you will hear is This World.
0: And again, in this piece, you have that real Latin sensibility, I'll put it that way, because you use the guitar in so many different ways that the guitar can play. Because you opened with guitar ostinato with the cello on top of that and harmonic support from the violin. And then the guitar gets a solo with the cello pits, ostinato, getting back to you being the bass player. Then there is a violin solo with harmonic support by the guitar and cello pits, ostinato continuing. And then the cello, the violin duo with guitar, ostinato at the end. So you see the guitar as a solo instrument. You see the guitar as an ostinatic instrument. And then you see the guitar also as a harmonic supporting instrument. So we see all the aspects that Camila can do wonderfully on the guitar.
1: Absolutely. Well said. Camila plays Minha Voz, Minha Vida unbelievably. Camila, it's gorgeous. Thank you.
2: Thank you. I love that there's also these common intersections of like the music we love and we cherish. Within this big spectrum, there's, these songs that, sometimes I'm like, oh, I wish I played this with my own band. That is, it's a great choice of repertoire. It completely, fully represents my own taste as well.

0: tonight on Evening Eclectic, I have been talking with cellist Jody Redidge-Ferber and violinist Sarah Caswell and guitarist and vocalist Camila Mizza. And we've been talking about Jody's new album, Air Songs, which was released on May 1st and on Scarlet Tree Records. And I want to thank you, Jody, Camila, and Sarah, so very much for being on the show tonight.
1: Thank you, Dave.
2: Thank you, Dave. Thank you for having us.
1: Oh my gosh, this has been so lovely. Dave, I can't thank you enough for so many insights, for listening with such depth and experience as a cellist, but also as a person who's extremely omnivorous in your stylistic taste and what you like, and a huge breadth of listening. You have literally teased out aspects of our own understanding of this music.
2: Seriously, so deep listening. Thank you.
1: Yeah. So much.
2: Really beautiful. Really. Listening in depth.
1: Mm-hmm. Thank you for listening so in depth. Thank you.
3: Mm-hmm. Thank you, Dave. It was such a pleasure to talk with you again. And I so appreciate your questions and just the insight you have on the album. It really means a lot that you have enjoyed the music so much.
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0: got other lovers strung out. There's not the slightest doubt that other guys have loved you before. 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
1: I can't take it.
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Thank you very much. We're going to conclude the first half of this basketball game with a song of mine that we did with the quartet and then with orchestra, and we'd like to play it for you now. This is called Land of Make-Believe.

0: It's Chris Vidal on the drum. Charles Meeks on the bass. James Bradley Jr. on drums. Grant Geisman on guitar. Orchestra. Thank you very much. We'll be back in a few minutes.
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2: Women Heart Savannah, a local heart health support group, meets on the third Thursday of each month from 5:30 to 6:45 p.m. at the Chatham County Health Department Midtown Clinic at 1602 Drayton Street. 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The next meeting will be on Thursday, October 15th.
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0: The Historic Savannah Foundation will host the Davenport House Museum Fall Arts Festival on Saturday, November 7th from 10 a.m. to 4 p.m. at the Davenport House Museum, located at 323 East Broughton Street, Savannah. 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

0: those who are interested in participating in a research study about nutrition and protection of your health from air pollution should contact the Savannah Environmental Nutrition Study SENS at georgiasouthern.co1.qualtrics.com or rosie@thegiga.org. to learn details of the study and if you qualify to participate.
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0: Hello and welcome to Background Briefing, available 24/7 at backgroundbriefing.org. I'm Ian Masters, and today we'll look into a number of stories and issues in the news. We'll begin with a to-do list for the Democrats, assuming they will take over the House and Senate, which prioritizes not the impeachment of Trump, but the kakistocracy of a cabinet, starting with the thug in charge of an army of untrained thugs, Mark Wayne Mullen, along with Hegseth Blanch, RFK Jr., Vought, Rollins, Patel, Carr, Burnham, Lutnick, and Pulte. Joining us is Norman Ornstein, a contributing editor for The Atlantic and an emeritus scholar at the American Enterprise Institute for Public Policy Research. He is the author of numerous books, including the New York Times bestseller, It's Even Worse Than It Looks, How the American Constitutional System Collided with the New Politics of Extremism, co-authored with Thomas Mann, now out in an updated version, It's Even Worse Than It Was. He is the co-author of One Nation After Trump, A Guide for the Perplexed, the Disillusioned, the Desperate, and the Not Yet Deported. And he has an article at the New Republic we will discuss, the long and extremely urgent to-do list if Democrats take the House. Then we'll examine Hegseth's obscene focus on lethality, now extended to live streaming the public execution of a jihadi whose martyrdom will inspire other jihadists to kill American soldiers. Joining us to discuss the bluster from the Pentagon's small man with a big job bent on inflicting maximum destruction as opposed to achieving strategic objectives is Suzanne Snyder, executive director and core faculty at the Brooklyn Institute for Social Research. She specializes in political theory and history of the modern Middle East and is the author of The Apocalypse and the End of History, Modern Jihad and the Crisis of Liberalism. Currently a visiting fellow at Kellogg College at Oxford University, her writing about contemporary politics, religion and violence has appeared in the New York Review of Books, The New Republic, Mother Jones, The Washington Post, Foreign Policy, N+1, and Jewish Currents, among other outlets. Then finally, we'll try to understand why leading California Democrats caved to Larry and David Ellison's blackmail, scuttling the antitrust suit that would have prevented a Trump-friendly right-wing oligarch backed by Saudi money from buying up Hollywood along with CBS and CNN. Joining us is Harold Meyerson, one of the nation's best-known progressive columnists and editor-at-large at the American Prospect. He's also been a Washington Post columnist and executive editor of the LA Weekly and has written for a number of prominent magazines and newspapers. We will discuss his latest article at the American Prospect, The Democrats Who Let Trump's Oligarchs Buy Hollywood. The Ellisons enlisted a host of Democratic notables to undercut the proposed merger's opponents. And before we begin, for over a decade we have warned that Trump is both a criminal and likely a traitor, not to mention he's mentally unstable, egomaniacal, woefully ignorant, wildly incompetent, insatiably greedy, and spectacularly corrupt. Now it should be clear to all that Trump is doing everything he can to rig the next election and end American democracy as we know it. During these critical months, weeks, and days before the November elections, Background Briefing will intensify its investigations to expose MAGA chicanery, criminality, and cruelty while exploring strategies and popular movements to ensure a massive turnout to remove our corrupt autocrat, as the Hungarian people showed us by getting rid of Trump's buddy Orban in a landslide. To help sustain us as we increase our staff to cover this critical moment, you can make a tax-deductible donation to our nonprofit foundation, the Public Truth Media Foundation, at publictruthmedia.org or at backgroundbriefing.org/donate. And thank you. And joining us now is Norman Ornstein, a contributing editor for The Atlantic and an emeritus scholar at the American Enterprise Institute for Public Policy Research. And he has an article of The New Republic, The Long and Extremely Urgent To-Do List If Democrats Take the House. Welcome to Background Briefing, Norman Ornstein.
1: It's always a pleasure to be with you, Ian.
0: Well, thanks for joining us, Norman. Of course, the latest book that I just mentioned, The Not Yet Deported. Nowadays, it's so bad that you're likely to get shot before you get deported. I mean, what happened in New York is so appalling. And Mark Wayne Mullen goes on national TV and says, we're trying to protect neighborhoods and keep them safe. Well, how does he keep a neighborhood safe when some ICE thug fires seven shots into a car in a crowded street with a five-year-old child inside. I despair at what's happening. I take it that this could well be an important election issue.
1: I despair and I'm angry at the same time. What we know as well, Ian, is that the guy who shot seven times with a high-power rifle, wearing a construction vest, in other words, trying to disguise himself as anything but an ICE agent, has a, shall we say, checkered history of violence in other places, including in Minneapolis. And it's a measure of where we are that the people they're recruiting into ICE and the Border Patrol without any checks on their pasts include a group of violent criminals who now have utter immunity. And as I watched Mark Wayne Mullen at the press conference, Mark Wayne Mullen, who was a contender when he was in the Senate for dumbest member of the Senate, but has proven to be just purely evil, it became clear to me that there is no action that any of these sadistic, sociopathic, or psychopathic thugs that they've recruited into ICE, no action that they could take that would result in a Mark Wayne Mullen saying, this is bad, this is wrong, we're going to punish these people. There are no checks and balances, and we have this phenomenon of qualified immunity where it becomes extremely difficult to hold any of them accountable, except for when we get local and state officials who have the guts to do so and are able to overcome what is a set of obstacles put in place by the Trump administration to get the firm evidence that they've pulled together. That includes for the murders in Minneapolis and elsewhere. And I can't end this without talking about the architect of all of this, the real president of the United States, it appears, on domestic policy, Stephen Miller, who is, after the election, increasing the quotas of migrants to be seized, put in concentration camps, ultimately deported, you know, going up by a third. And these ICE people get rewarded for meeting their quotas. So they'll pick anybody up off the streets. And we already know, although Mark Wayne Mullen said not a single citizen has been picked up, ProPublica has reported at least 500 of them. They pick them up, they arrest them, that presumably makes the quota. They beat them up. They often toss them in these hell holes. Ultimately, they may be released. We know of at least one citizen who had papers on him that they refused to look at, who was deported to Mexico for over 3 months. And they meet their quotas and they get more money. They're paying them obscene sums with no vetting whatsoever. This is a nightmare. That is only a small part of the overall nightmare that we're facing with this president.
0: And the NYPD came to the rescue. What happened was after they shot this man with a five-year-old, his five-year-old son in the car and fired seven shots from a high-powered rifle, they just left him there like a piece of garbage on the street, bleeding out. And the NYPD came, grabbed him and put him in a ambulance and saved his life. I mean, it's disgusting, but obviously I want to talk to you about your New Republic article, the long and extremely urgent to-do list if Democrats take the House. And you offer up six suggestions here. One is for the legislature to legislate. What a concept.
1: Yeah.
0: Number two, the power of the purse, reconciliation, use it. Number three, investigations and oversight. Number four, use the bully pulpit. Number five, enact advice and consent, particularly when it comes to confirmations. And number six, impeachment. So, Norm, is that to say that impeachment is the lowest priority in your mind?
1: No, not at all, Ian. I'm just listing priorities, and priorities in the order in which Congress tends to do things, at least a bit. I should note that the headline that the New Republic gave is a little bit misleading because it's not just the House, as the advice and consent process would suggest. It's also the Senate. And in many ways, the Senate is more crucial because of that power that it has to vet judges nominated by a president and cabinet and sub-cabinet and other top administrative officials in the executive branch. a vetting which has been almost entirely absent from the Republican Senate. And if we want to avoid having more judges like Sam Alito and Clarence Thomas, or justices, or having new justices like Aileen Cannon or Nomi Rao, we need a Democratic Senate in there. But I should also note that when I talked about impeachments, Ian, I was not talking about impeaching Donald Trump, which I think, despite it being richly well-deserved for the third time, is a fool's errand right now. It would be a distraction. What I want and what I've wanted Democrats in the House, in the minority, to do for at least the last year plus is to impeach or put in impeachment resolutions for cabinet members who have betrayed their oaths and committed horrific acts, whether it is Pete Hegseth, who is selling out American national security and is a full-on racist, now, you know, ready to do a firing squad stream, taking us back to the era of lynchings, or an RFK Jr. who has blown up our public health apparatus and our vital research into things like children's brain cancer or Alzheimer's, or the Secretary of Agriculture, Rollins, who has blown up our food safety, which is why we're getting outbreaks of listeria, E. coli, and other horrible ailments. Or Sean Duffy, who is undermining airline and railroad and other transportation security. The list goes on. But the reality is, and this gets to the bully pulpit as well, Ian, most Americans are simply unaware of the outrages of this administration. And a part of the reason is that the Trump administration has learned from what Steve Bannon told Trump in 2015 before he was first elected. Flood the zone with scandals and outrages. The media can't handle it. They'll all wash over and be viewed as trivial or completely unnoticed. And you can get away with literally murder. And I want to give you one example of that right now. We now know that Kimberly Guilfoyle, I'm sure that on the campaign trail or wherever, Gavin Newsom is going to try to avoid every time he can answering to why he married her in the first place, his first wife. But Kimberly Guilfoyle now is the ambassador to a very important country, Greece. As we have evidence that Kimberly Guilfoyle went to Romania and has actively been trying to sell out the governments of Romania and Greece. But even more than that, we've just gotten information of a bald-faced corruption that is hard to imagine, which is that she tried to convince a MAGA donor to give her $100,000 under the table to erase her credit card debt in return for getting favors from the Trump administration. And in the end, whether he did it or not, he now says he didn't, but that she's completely corrupt. Somebody else must have, but her required disclosure forms did not list any credit card debt or payments made to her. Now, this is a story that my guess is even most of the listeners to you, who are as highly informed as anybody, haven't paid much attention to. It lasted for a day, if that. Now it's been completely overtaken by Trump stealing from the Affordable Care Act revenues to give $90 to a bunch of people and tell them how awful the Affordable Care Act was, which is going to reduce their coverage and ability to deal with it. And now going completely against the law and the Russian sanctions bill he just signed after Lindsey Graham died, is moving to get oil, diesel fuel from Russia, even as his corrupt negotiators, his son-in-law Jared Kushner and Steve Witkoff, told the Ukrainians that if they didn't stop bombing or attacking the oil refineries in Russia, we would stop giving them intelligence, which has enabled them in part to help to thwart the attacks on civilians. Trump calls Vladimir Putin, wishes him a happy birthday, says how wonderful he is, never once says stop aiming at civilians and children. All of those things We need a Democratic Congress to pound away at them on a regular basis and to hold these corrupt officials accountable. Even if you don't remove them from office, you can use that bully pulpit and use the impeachment process to alert Americans to what these horrors are doing and who is doing them, and maybe force a few Republicans, if there's a narrow margin there, to go along or to admit that they're basically endorsing these criminal acts.
0: Well, they rewarding Putin for destroying the country next door. He can't conquer Ukraine, but he sure as hell can destroy it. And he's doing that at the end, of course, targeting civilians, which is just unbelievably unconscionable. Of course, he's already a wanted war criminal. But this, at the expense of what Zelensky, I mean, Russia's about to enact a huge offensive. Trump is actively trying to help Putin win a losing war, right? I mean, that's the only way to look at it.
1: And what he and his negotiators are demanding, Trump, Witkoff, and Kushner, is not just that Ukraine give up the territory that Russia has managed to get, which they're now beginning to lose back a little bit, but give up territory Russia has coveted but has failed to get. If Donald Trump is not a Russian asset, if Jared Kushner and Steve Witkoff are not Russian assets, if they're merely Russian tools, they're certainly behaving as if they are Russian assets. And it is absolutely outrageous. And let us note that, you know, we're getting absolutely no pushback, even from people like the Treasury Secretary, Bessent, who in his confirmation hearings pledged that he would do everything he could to protect Ukraine and go after Russia, and now has just gone along with the illegal act of removing the sanctions so that we can get their diesel fuel, which I suspect is not going to come. It's another election ploy by Trump to reassure people that the skyrocketing diesel prices are going to come down,
0: right, which
1: they aren't.
0: No, of course, it's just another reality TV stunt. This is government by stunt. Do you think that in the last couple of minutes, Norm, do you think the people are figuring this out, though, even those that voted for him? I mean, when you talk about Kimberly Guilfoyle and her corruption, it's obviously trickle-down corruption. You know, he's got a cacistocracy of a cabinet, and you only mentioned a few that should be impeached, along with Hegseth, Blanch, RFK Jr., Rusfout, Rollins, Patel, Carr, Burnham, Lutnick, and Pulte. Little wonder, right, that they're all, look at Corey Lewandowski and others. I mean, who knows how much they've stolen. It's sort of steal big and steal little, isn't it?
1: It is a kleptocracy, a cacistocracy, which means government by the worst and most incompetent among us. Kleptocracy meaning they're corrupt and are stealing. And it's also in a nihilocracy. They're nihilists. They've blown up programs. They're blowing up the national parks. They're blowing up endangered species. They're blowing up the healthcare system. And they have nothing to replace it, and they do not care. And if we don't, you know, it is absolutely critical for the future of this country, for our own well-being, for democracy, for the world, that we have checks and balances applied by a Democratic Congress. They're not going to have all the power, and we have a Supreme Court that has lost its capacity to, you know, be a useful force to block executive overreach. In fact, they've basically unleashed Donald Trump. We need that Democratic House and Senate to be able to do it, but we also need them to change their normal ways of behavior. And that means changing their rules, changing the way they do hearings, changing and building much more discipline into the way they communicate, so it's not just a bunch of individuals screaming on their own out there, but you have core messages pounded away at week by week, different message every week to notify Americans who are not paying attention because they're living their daily lives what is going on and who's responsible.
0: Well, just in closing, what you just told us about the destruction that's going on, which is just unbelievable. No foreign enemy could do as much damage to this country as Trump is doing, and it gets you back to the questions about his allegiance to Putin, doesn't it? Whether or not he's owned by him, whether he's an asset, whether he's a useful idiot. I mean, Putin, this is Putin's wildest dream. Putin comes out of the mindset of the KGB, Glavny Protivnik, the main enemy. That's his entire focus. He's incapable of helping Russia. He's done nothing but destroy Russia, but he's very good at screwing with us. And it looks like he's found somebody to do more damage than he could do in his wildest dreams.
1: There's no doubt about that. And, you know, I'm old enough to remember the original both novel and movie, The Manchurian Candidate, a chilling movie about somebody who was brainwashed by North Korea, coming in and become president and act on their behalf. It was a horror story back then. Now we have a Siberian candidate who's actually gotten into the Oval Office and is surrounded by loyalists to him who will do Russia's bidding as well. It's chilling.
0: Well, Norm Ornstein, I thank you very much for joining us here today.
1: Thank you, Ian. Have a nice day.
0: You too, in spite of everything. Yeah. And again, I've been speaking with Norman Ornstein, who's the contributing editor for The Atlantic, emeritus scholar at the American Enterprise Institute for Public Policy Research, and the author of numerous books, including the New York Times bestseller, It's Even Worse Than It Looks, How the American Constitutional System Collided with the New Politics of Extremism, co-authored with Thomas Mann. Now in an updated version, It's Even Worse Than It Was. He's the co-author of One Nation After Trump, A Guide for the Perplexed, the Disillusioned, the Desperate, and the Not Yet Deported. And he has an article, The New Republic, The Long and Extremely Urgent To-Do List If Democrats Take the House, and of course we should add the Senate as well. We're going to take a brief station break and back examining Hegseth's obscene focus on lethality, now extended to live streaming the public execution of a jihadi whose martyrdom will inspire other jihadists to kill American soldiers.

0: Welcome back. I'm Ian Masters, and this is Background Briefing, available 24/7 at backgroundbriefing.org. And joining us now, Suzanne Snyder, who's Executive Director and Core Faculty at the Brooklyn Institute for Social Research, specializing in political theory and history of the modern Middle East. She's the author of The Apocalypse and the End of History, Modern Jihad and the Crisis of Liberation. Currently a visiting fellow at Kellogg College at Oxford University. Her writing about contemporary politics, religion, and violence has appeared in the New York Review of Books, The New Republic, Mother Jones, The Washington Post, Foreign Policy, N+1, and Jewish Currents, among other outlets. Welcome to Background Briefing, Suzanne Snyder.
1: Thank you so much for having me.
0: Well, thanks for joining us. And what do you make of Hegseth's dragging the United States into the Middle Ages, given that the only countries that conduct public executions are Iran and the Taliban's Afghanistan, and of course Saudi Arabia beheads people. I'm not entirely sure how public that is, but I find it very ironic to think that the Pentagon's at war with Iran and they're borrowing this medieval practice from the Iranians, along with the fact that the person that's about will be or supposed to be shot by a firing squad, I think sometime in December.
1: December 3rd.
0: Essentially, he's a jihadi and you're martyring him. So all you're doing is giving more oxygen to the jihadists. So I know this guy's a complete disgrace and he's out of his depth, but he's truly stupid, isn't he?
1: I mean, it's interesting because, yes, on the one hand, we associate this form of conduct with medieval barbarism. But there is actually kind of, you know, getting back to something I've written about quite a lot, particularly my book about ISIS, there is a very modern spin to all of this that is quite different even than a public execution of centuries past, because it's not just that this is going to be a public execution, a sort of spectacle of the sort that, yes, used to happen in, you know, Europe up until, say, the, you know, 17th, 18th centuries, but that it's going to be live streamed. And this is really, I think, quite important for getting at the way this administration thinks about, you know, about politics as a media event, essentially. You know, I think you can connect this productively to the way that they've waged the war in Iran without a plan, without any sort of material success, but lots and lots of videos that, you know, cut from Top Gun, whatever, you know, action movie you want to have. It is just kind of politics as entertainment, violence as spectacle, where the boundaries between what is real and what is the movie script, you know, are purposefully blurred. And I don't think that that's surprising, given that this is an administration led by a reality TV star on the one hand, and that this is Hegseth's only real, you know, kind of only real career on the other is being a Fox News commentator. So, you know, it is certainly kind of barbaric. Is it medieval? I'm not sure. I think it's a very particularly modern or hypermodern form of barbarism, because it is, at the end of the day, not just kind of trying to play with this concept of spectacle, but using all of the latest technology in order to put it out there, in order to kind of generate this audience, right? Public executions used to be mostly confined to the people in the public square who could see them. This is actually kind of something radically different that has much more in common with the kind of ISIS execution videos than it does the kind of even the public executions that, say, the Saudi Arabian government undertakes.
0: But in contrast to Hegseth trying to put out as much videos of the violence up from the most powerful military in the world, conversely, of course, he's covering up all of the incredible destruction and retaliation that the Iranians have done to the main naval base in Bahrain and the air bases in Saudi Arabia and in Jordan, where people are being killed. And Senator Murphy, the Connecticut Democrat, he just was in that neighborhood, and Hegseth prevented him from going to the big naval base that was apparently destroyed, put out of business in Bahrain. So there's the contrast, isn't there?
1: Yeah, no, absolutely. And that the right, this is this sort of politics of spectacle, again, it is a it's to compensate for something, right? Like the it is to compensate for the fact that the war is not being won in material terms. In the same way that this kind of focus on cruelty and violence as almost what it means to be an American or what it means to be a political subject or a citizen is meant to compensate for the fact that your gas prices are higher, your groceries are more expensive, you still don't have health care, right? That like there are all sorts of actual material crises which this administration is structurally incapable of addressing. And what they offer to the American people instead is this steady drip of cruelty and violence and spectacle. And you know, part of me thinks that you know there are people for whom this is appealing, but I think that it is actually, you know, to the kind of popular credit of Americans, not broadly appealing, and that they've perhaps been surprised at how much pushback there has been about this, you know, against this proposal, even from, you know, kind of rank and file Republican senators who otherwise would be very unlikely to break with the administration on anything. I would not be surprised if Trump kind of decides to nix this plan within the next week or two, kind of just being able to sense the way that the wind is blowing.
0: Well, it would be great if Trump nixed Hegseth altogether. Not likely, because they had to pull out all the stops. I seem to recall that didn't Vance have to cast a deciding vote? I mean, it was so obvious that Hegseth was woefully unqualified. But is
1: No,
0: there a
1: but
0: kind of...
1: Vance even has said that like he would not attend such a thing, right? He would not
0: Right.
1: attend it, he would not watch it. So you see these kind of signals going out that like, you know, is this really what the American people want? But again, I think they're like people like Hegseth, they're so I mean, their brains are seriously warped by a, you know, probably a combination of medication, like bad movies, and being too far down the algorithm, that they don't necessarily have a sense that like outside of a very small part of like the Twitter sphere, the Twitter, you know, online right, like this sort of thing is not actually a widely attractive proposition for the American people.
0: But in the Trump era, is there a kind of connection here between the kind of people that sacked the Capitol on January the 6th of 2021 and the kind of people that Trump and particularly Stephen Miller are recruiting for ICE? We just saw, we didn't see it, but in a crowded part of New York, a man was shot by an ICE officer who was disguised as a construction worker, carrying a long gun, fired seven bullets into a car that had a 5-year-old boy in it, in the middle of a crowded neighborhood. And Mark Wayne Mullen, who is, I think, is also a thug, he comes on television, does a press conference, and said that ICE is protecting communities. Well, this is the opposite of protecting communities. So, is there a thread here between the kind of untrained thugs that are marauding the country in the name of Department of Homeland Security and the kind of people that sacked the Capitol on January the 6th? It feels to me like many of those horrible people may have even ended up with jobs with ICE, or at least if they haven't, they certainly reflect the same kind of recruiting.
1: Yeah, I mean, again, it's incompetency mixed with cruelty. Like that, and this is where the spectacle becomes so important because people who sacked the Capitol had no plan to actually govern. They had no plan to, you know, to really seize power in a meaningful way. It's like the incapacity of thinking about what comes next. You know, it's, and yes, the kind of the fact that, you know, many of these ICE agent kind of Gestapo types who are roaming our streets and terrorizing communities are extraordinarily poorly trained has been, you know, widely reported on. But that's almost part of the point, is, which is to say, you know, this is it's almost as if to say that this sort of violence is so fundamental and almost instinctual that you don't need all of that training, right? It's the same kind of it's you know, you can relate this to Hegseth's kind of dismissiveness toward, you know, the rules of engagement and, you know, and war crimes. It's just to say all of these rules or regulations, you know, strictures meant to hold back the pure pursuit of cruelty and force, these things are really the problem. And that actually there's this, you know, real men have this almost just instinctual carnage that they're able to inflict, just, you know, hand them a gun and send them into a crowded city. Again, it's incompetence and cruelty mixed in almost equal parts. It's staggering to behold, and yet this is where we are.
0: So how would you fit Stephen Miller into this? Because he's the architect. He's actually the co-president, or in many ways the real president, yeah, at least when it comes to domestic issues, because Trump watched television all day and he's clearly losing it. But this guy is actually hands-on. He's directing this whole institutional cruelty that in the name of the United States government, they're killing, rounding up, warehousing, the whole treatment of people once they're in custody of ICE and DHS is to make life so miserable for them that they will self-deport. So that is a government policy of cruelty. This is all being directed by this guy who certainly doesn't look like the kind of thug that Tom Homan and Mark Wayne Mullet appear to be. But what makes him tick, and how would you describe him in the lexicon of cruel tyrants?
1: You know, he is in some ways much more dangerous than Trump because he's less bumbling and much more focused, and in that way can be much more effective and thus dangerous. I mean, I really try not to reach for psychological explanations for political behavior, but he might be the closest thing to a real sociopath I see in a kind of American politics right now. He seems to be motivated by an intense hatred of all that is non-white, all that is kind of seemingly threatening to this mythical vision of the West and Western civilization, whose superiority he is always willing to sing. I mean, if we could get kind of armchair psychologist on him and say that there, you know, perhaps there is something here about somebody who himself comes from a Jewish background, trying to almost outperform white supremacy in order to dispel any sort of suspicion that perhaps he's not fully one of the gang. I don't really know. You know, that will be for him and his shrink if he ever makes it to prison and is equipped with one. But, you know, I will say that, again, the real cause for hope, or the real thing to look at and say, is there a way out of this? Is this enough for most Americans? Is it enough that ICE is rounding up your neighbors? Actually, these raids have been extraordinarily unpopular. Is it enough that we're, you know, putting out like heroic montages of blowing shit up in the Middle East? Is that enough when the daily grind of your life is not getting easier in any way, and the government is completely unresponsive to your concerns about data centers, your concerns about prices? You know, I think that there's, you know, potentially a reason that they're dialing this up now as in the final weeks into the midterms, because this has been a winning strategy, and it could perhaps be a winning strategy when they weren't in office. But as the people who have controlled the government in all of its branches and its court for the last, you know, 2+ years here, it is increasingly difficult for them to say, you know what, I'm sure if we just kill a few more people, that suddenly all of these kind of day-to-day burdens that you face are going to get easier. It really does seem like there's a limit to this sort of spectacular politics of cruelty. And I hope that we are perhaps reaching it.
0: Well, Trump keeps saying that the price of gas will go down after November the 3rd. My intel sources say that they're actually serious plans to reignite the war along with Netanyahu, either before the October 27th elections in Israel or after November the 3rd. Yeah. So that would explain exactly what you're saying. In other words, he can't win this war. He can either escalate or capitulate because he's put himself in this ridiculous position. And if there is a resumption of shock and awe, to get, you know, the television all excited and then get a slight bump in the polls, at the end of the day, it's going to be futile and just an act of cruelty.
1: I would say, even to even go beyond what you said, Ian, I don't think they can win this war. I genuinely do not think that they are going to, that we're going to be able to win this war. It would require a ground invasion of Iran, which would require a draft, which would never happen. It would be absolutely impossible to mobilize sufficient American support for a war that was this unpopular already at the outset and has only gotten much more so. There is, right, we're already doing refueling from Diego Garcia, you know, 2,000 miles away, because we no longer have these bases in Bahrain, for example, or in Jordan that are, you know, have been decimated. We've moved all of these planes out of the UK last week because of a threat of Iranian strikes there. Like, we're, like, it's, again, the machismo here and the, you know, kind of these bold assertions of power are just so at odds with the material reality of how this war is going and even the state of our forces. And so, yes, it makes sense to me that people who are completely incompetent, who are fired many of the seasoned commanders and administrators within the armed forces, like probably couldn't renovate a house without a disaster happening, obviously are not going to be able to wage war and handle all of the, you know, logistics and supply chains that go along with that. And in lieu of that, they kind of fall back onto what is their ever-present friend, always reliable ally, which is violence, cruelty, and spectacle, and trying to offer those to the American people instead of victory.
0: And Fox News.
1: Well, that's the way to disseminate this, of course.
0: Exactly.
1: Again, none of this stuff works without the modern media, which is why I was kind of, you know, pushing you a little bit on the idea of the medieval qualities,
0: right,
1: here.
0: Right, I get it. No, you're right.
1: Because this is a sort of violence that's made to be watched, and not watched in the immediate vicinity, but watched around the globe. It's meant to be, you know, and that's the kind of true meaning of spectacle here, is in the 21st century, is it's not just your immediate surroundings, but really something that is going, that you depend on the networks of 24/7 media coverage, of social media, of all of these different channels, in order to make sure that those images go around the globe in no time at all.
0: Well, thank you so much for joining us here today, Suzanne Snyder.
1: You're welcome. All right.
0: And again, I've been speaking with Suzanne Snyder, who's the executive director and core faculty at the Brookings Institute for Social Research. She specializes in political theory and history of the modern Middle East, and is the author of The Apocalypse and the End of History, Modern Jihad and the Crisis of Liberalism. Currently a visiting fellow at Kellogg College at Oxford University, her writing about contemporary politics, religion and violence has appeared in the New York Review of Books, The New Republic, Mother Jones, The Washington Post, Foreign Policy, N+1, and Jewish Currents, among other outlets. We're going to take a brief station break, back trying to understand why leading California Democrats caved to Larry and David Ellison's blackmail, scuttling the antitrust suit that would have prevented a Trump-friendly right-wing oligarch backed by Saudi money from buying up Hollywood along with CBS and CNN.
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0: Welcome back. I'm Ian Masters, and this is Background Briefing, available 24/7 at backgroundbriefing.org. And joining us now is Harold Meyerson, one of the nation's best-known progressive columnists and editor-at-large of The American Prospect. He's also been a Washington Post columnist and executive editor of the LA Weekly, and has written for a number of prominent magazines and newspapers. His latest article at The American Prospect is "The Democrats Who Let Trump's Oligarchs Buy Hollywood." The Ellisons enlisted a host of Democratic notables to undercut the proposed merger's opponents. Welcome to Background Briefing, Harold Meyerson.
1: Always good to be here, Ian.
0: Well, thanks for joining us. And of course, broadcasting out of Los Angeles, a lot of our listeners are in the movie business, whatever that is. I have some friends who are movie directors, and they've all said to me, they don't even know what this business is anymore. You know, it's dominated by Netflix and streamers, and the whole thing's in flux. But the idea that David and Larry Ellison are buying up a huge chunk of Hollywood, and then they blackmailed the notables that we'll talk about to put pressure on Rob Bonta, the state's attorney general, who was leading an antitrust case against him along with 10 other governors in the country. At the end of the day, Harold, I don't understand why they did what they did, and why, one, they submitted to blackmail, and two, why they somehow thought that the promise of making 30 movies was sufficient to keep people employed in Los Angeles when, you know, they already make more than 30 movies separately, Warner Brothers and Paramount.
1: Right. Well, the blackmail that you refer to was not to the individuals per se, but was to the whole industry and the whole state, because when it looked like Rob Bonta's lawsuit had some, a decent chance of winning, what the Ellisons decided to do was two things. It was to isolate Bonta politically, and it was to threaten, in essence, to move Hollywood to Nashville. That there was no guarantee they would keep the studios, or in case the merger did not go through, the studio, Paramount, working in Hollywood, and that they would up and leave for Nashville. Now, this

0: politically isolate Bonta, who had, you know, sort of taken the lead in the United States in opposing the merger. Trump's Justice Department made clear that it had no interest in impeding the takeover of a good chunk of Hollywood by a family, father Larry Ellison, son David Ellison, that had already staged a salute to Trump earlier this year in Washington, D.C. So the Justice Department never really saw any antitrust issues here. Bonta did and enlisted other attorneys general. So what the Ellisons did was David had several meetings with Governor Newsom and managed to enlist some powerful Democrats, notables of yore, beginning with Fabian Nunez, who was an assembly speaker during the Schwarzenegger governorship in California, former Senator Barbara Boxer, and former Los Angeles Mayor Antonio Villaraigosa. And, you know, Bonta could sort of feel the tide going out on him, leaving him alone on the beach. And he finally decided he had really no option but to cut a really pretty nominal, not very strong deal with the Ellisons, holding, you know, saying they would pay some financial penalty if they didn't produce 30 films a year for the next couple of years, that sort of thing. What it left unaddressed, of course, was the fact that invariably these kinds of mergers produce significant numbers of layoffs, because there are obviously redundancies between two companies doing essentially the same thing, making movies. And it did nothing about the fact that the Ellisons won control of CNN, which was alarming to many folks, because when the Ellisons bought Paramount, they pretty much sacked the senior leadership and many senior reporters at CBS, which is once, you know, the America's foremost television news network and radio news network, going back to Edward R. Murrow and Walter Cronkite, and installing Barry Weiss, who was clearly a conservative media critic, as CBS's president. So there have been fears for CNN. I think understanding that if they mucked around with CNN immediately, the blowback would be huge. The Ellisons have made clear they're keeping the top management there for now, but we'll have to see what happens after November's elections.
1: But the one part of this story that's not talked about very much is that this deal wouldn't be happening unless it was underwritten by the Saudis. And they have a 49% stake in this new merger. And I follow Al Arabiya, the Saudi answer to Al Jazeera. And boy, it is even more right-wing than OAN or Newsmax. So if you're worried about input from the right, what about the Saudis? I mean, they're medieval, for God's sake. Yeah. You've got Hegseth now wanting to do a public execution a la Saudi Arabia. You know, next thing we'll be having beheadings.
0: Oh, absolutely. And I've written about this. The irony here, and it's huge, it's not just the Saudis, it's preponderantly the Saudis, but it's also, I think, Qatar and United Arab Emirates. They produced essentially 49%, rather in return for the tens of billions of dollars they have essentially shuttled over to the Ellisons so they can make this purchase. They get 49% of the stock of the unified company, Skydance, with an agreement that they won't actually vote on matters of concern to the company. But there's several levels of irony here. First, the Republican Party, in search of scapegoats to blame for, you know, the state of the world, has taken a sharply anti-Muslim turn domestically, with various Republican House members creating an anti-Islam caucus and such stuff, on the one hand. On the other hand, here we go, entrusting half of the ownership of this huge company to Arab nations where Sharia law, which is this specter the Republicans continually rail against, is still in effect in many ways in these countries. And also, this is the separate issue, is there is something called the Committee on Foreign Investment in the U.S., otherwise known as CFIUS, which is the spelling of the initial letters of those words, which is an interdepartmental agency headed by the Treasury Department that is supposed to vet all foreign purchases of American companies to see if there's any, you know, danger posed by that. CFIUS has been completely silent, led by the Treasury Department, Scott Bessent, on this. On really, it was the first major foreign ownership of an American media and news company, which you think would be really in CFIUS's wheelhouse. They have done nothing because they know that Trump is majorly dissatisfied with CNN, and you know they don't want to rock that boat. And that's more important to them than either carrying out CFIUS's mission or, in a more parochial sense, trying to comport this this purchase by countries in the you know the Persian Gulf with the anti-Sharia, anti-Muslim scare campaigns that the Republican Party wages. So, you know, it's a separate level of scandal that as you point out, Ian, is also really pretty huge.
1: Well, Larry Ellison apparently has promised Trump that he will fire the anchors on CNN that Trump hates. Now, obviously, they're being careful about it. They don't want to do it right out of the box, but I'm pretty sure it's happening. And, of course, we know that Trump is defying a district court judge who happens to be appointed by Trump, still banning CNN, MS Now, and Politico from the White House. I mean, he doesn't care about district judges. He always, you know, takes it right to the top, to the Supreme Court, because he's got some friends there, right?
0: Right. Absolutely. And I think the Ellisons understand that all hell would break loose if they start doing the sacking at CNN before the election, which means just essentially the next 3.5 weeks. After that, Lord only knows what they're going to do. And yes, I mean, one of the interesting dogs that isn't barking in the night is the new owners of CNN have not said word one about Trump's banning their property, CNN, from covering Trump and covering the White House and being part of the TV pool that follows Trump around. That can't be very reassuring to people who work at CNN.
1: Well, Trump will throw them a bone. I'm pretty sure from intel sources I've talked to over the last few weeks that it looks as if he's really is going to try and reignite the war with the Israelis, maybe before the Israeli elections on October the 27th or after the American elections on November the 3rd. So we're going to have another round of shock and awe, at least that's what I'm told.
0: Well, we may. The past rounds of shock and awe have done nothing to bolster Trump, and you know the Iranian war is the biggest albatross that he's hung around the neck of the entire Republican Party, given its effect on the cost of living in America. So, but you know,
1: but Harold, Vladimir Putin has come to the rescue.
0: He's going to give
1: us all the diesel that we need at the expense, of course, of Ukraine, which is busily bombing refineries in Russia, which, of course, Trump has probably told Zelensky, he has on many occasions told him to stop doing it. Talk about corrupt. And what a sellout. He's rewarding the murderous dictator who's ravaging the neighbor's country on this completely bogus promise that somehow all this diesel is going to flow into the United States and into the global markets. I don't see it even happening, but the fact that he's touted this disgusting deal is just beyond belief. It's another reality TV stunt, of course, but the consequences for Ukraine are just brutal, and it makes it clear, surely, I don't know how where you come down, Harold, but I think Putin owns this piece of crap that we have in the White House.
0: Whether or not he owns them, he certainly rents him with great ease. Trump, to begin with, has just sort of an affinity for, tin pot dictators. And, you know, he's made clear he'll do whatever, including having a mob storm the Capitol to keep himself in power. And that is his main anxiety as the November elections loom.
1: So just to broaden it out, though, in the sense that we're talking about an oligarchical family that has bought CBS and CNN in terms of the media, and then Warner Brothers and Paramount, and underwritten by the Saudis, massive amounts of debt, by the way. I don't even know that the debt is, it may be insurmountable, but that's another issue. But that just in terms of the oligarchy, do you think the American people, those that voted for Trump, the MAGA base, or even all the people who voted for him in the last election, do you think they're finally realizing that the guy that promised to be a populist that would take care of average folks, working folks, who'd been downsized and outsourced to China, etc., that all he's ever done is take care of billionaires because he's in the thrall of billionaires. He's always wanted to be one. And guess what? He's found the way to become a billionaire, monetize the presidency.
0: Absolutely. Well, I don't know specifically, and nobody knows specifically, how many Republicans are on to, you know, the fact that the oligarchs seem to be Trump's last remaining political base and financial buddies. But it's clear that the state of the economy, and Trump's making it clearly worse, is going to keep a great number of Republicans from going to the polls this November, which is ultimately, you know, the source of, the Democrats' hope for a wave election, which increasingly looks possible with the possibility of the Democrats picking up as many as 8 Senate seats and quite a large number of House seats. So whether or not the MAGA base understands that they have been betrayed to the oligarchy, and, you know, there are portions of, for lack of a better term, MAGA intellectuals like Steve Bannon, who have been saying this for quite some time, that whether or not the MAGA public realizes this, they do realize the price of gas, the price of food, the unaffordability of housing, and are going chiefly, if there's a reaction, the reaction is not to show up at the polls this November.
1: Well, Harold, we'll stay tuned, and I thank you very much for joining us here today.
0: Always good to be here, Ian.
1: And again, I've been speaking with Harold Meyerson, one of the nation's best-known progressive columnists and editor-at-large of The American Prospect. He's also been a Washington Post columnist and executive editor of the LA Weekly, and has written for a number of prominent magazines and newspapers. And his latest article at The American Prospect is "The Democrats Who Let Trump's Oligarchs Buy Hollywood." The Ellisons enlisted a host of Democratic notables to undercut the proposed merger's opponents. And this has been Background Briefing. I'm Ian Masters. I'd like to thank producers Graham Fitzgibbon, Anna Leia, Evan Susswood, and Ash Price. And if you've missed any of today's programs and would like to explore our vast archives, you can find us at backgroundbriefing.org, where we include extended interviews searchable by topic, and have made it easy for you to sign up for daily email updates and provide links to resources, articles, and books discussed on the program. 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Bye for now.

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1: I'm still an activist and a warrior for the people, and I will continue until I die.
0: Today is Indigenous Peoples Day. We'll speak to Native American activist Leonard Peltier at his home on the Turtle Mountain Band of Chippewa Reservation in North Dakota. And we'll speak to the director of a new film called Free Leonard Peltier.
2: There's some firing now.
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2: This right, there's surely going to be some blood spilled here.
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0: But first to India, where thousands have been arrested amidst massive protests against the government of Narendra Modi.
6: The opposition is asking one question. Prove to us that you have not cheated in the election.
0: All that and more coming up. Welcome to Democracy Now!, democracynow.org, The War and Peace Report. I'm Amy Goodman. In Saudi Arabia, one person was killed and 11 others wounded Sunday when a missile fired by Houthi fighters in Yemen hit a passenger terminal in King Khalid International Airport in Riyadh. The attack came just one day after another Houthi strike on the same terminal killed at least 12 people and injured more than 300 others, many of them critically. Saudi officials responded by canceling flights and suspending airport operations. Meanwhile, schools across Riyadh have canceled in-person classes and switched to distance learning for the second time in less than a month due to the threat of Houthi attacks. Meanwhile, Houthi-aligned media reports Saudi warplanes bombed Sana'a International Airport and other sites around Yemen's capital. The Pentagon's once again raised its count of U.S. troops killed and wounded in operations tied to the U.S. war on Iran. The Pentagon quietly updated the figures without a public announcement Friday. The Defense Casualty Analysis System website now lists 21 service members killed, up from 18, and 865 wounded, 98 more than in August. This comes as 74 Democrats in Congress are pushing the Pentagon for answers about U.S. airstrikes in Iran that killed civilians. They're focusing on a September strike on a wedding in Iran that killed five people, three adults and two children, and injured about 70 others. In a letter to Defense Secretary Pete Hegseth, the Democrats wrote, quote, "We're deeply alarmed by the continued pattern of civilian casualties resulting from U.S. operations in the war in Iran and the apparent lack of action and accountability from the department. Acknowledging such incidents, accepting responsibility, and learning from them makes our forces stronger, more effective, and an example to the world. When we fail to do so, it has the exact opposite effect," they said. In Gaza, two Palestinians were killed today as an Israeli drone struck vehicles in the southern city of Rafah. This follows an Israeli airstrike Sunday that killed three Palestinians in a tent in the Al-Mawasi area of Khan Yunis, which Israel previously designated as a so-called safe zone. On Saturday, separate Israeli strikes killed at least five Palestinians in Gaza. Those attacks came on the one-year anniversary of the U.S.-brokered so-called ceasefire agreement. Palestinian officials say Israel violated the deal more than 5,100 times in attacks that killed at least 1,471 Palestinians and injured nearly 5,200 others. This is Neil Al-Buhaisi, whose home was damaged in an Israeli strike.
7: Where would they go? They will stay in the streets. Where? There's no shelter or anything. All empty areas are filled. All is filled with tents in the north, the south, and in the middle where we are living. We started living this tragedy as well. There's no choice left for humans. There's no desire to live with this situation that we are in.
0: Russian attacks on Ukraine killed at least six civilians Sunday, including a strike on a grocery store in Kharkiv that killed 3 people and 20 injured. That followed Russian missile strikes in the southeastern Ukraine on Saturday that killed 20 people, including 3 children. Elsewhere, Russia bombed a power plant in the city of Kharkiv Sunday, setting it on fire. The attack came after President Trump wrote on Truth Social, quote, effective immediately, there's an energy ceasefire in the war between Russia and Ukraine. Both parties have agreed, he said. Ukrainian President Volodymyr Zelensky said the announcement caught him off guard, calling it, quote, news to me, unquote. On Saturday, President Trump told reporters at the White House he thinks, quote, it's time for Ukraine to get a new president, unquote. Trump's remarks came after the White House said it had reached a deal with the Kremlin to suspend sanctions on Russian diesel exports until April in order to lower fuel prices before the midterm elections. Speaking to ABC News, President Zelensky said he would organize elections and stop attacking Russian energy sites if President Putin agreed to a 60-day ceasefire.
8: Tell Putin, give us 2 months. 60 days of total ceasefire, 60 days, and we will organize elections. Of course, we will be ready for any choice of our people. Exactly. We are ready for ceasefire. We are ready to begin from any kind of steps of de-escalation. We are ready for energy ceasefire, not to attack energy both sides.
0: In India, protests against the right-wing government of Prime Minister Narendra Modi rocked Delhi over the weekend. Police detained thousands of people Saturday, including the 3 leaders of the youth-led Cockroach Janata Party, Abhijit Dipka, Saurav Das, and Ashutosh Ranka. Authorities had intercepted their flight from Mumbai to New Delhi to prevent a large demonstration. A magistrate judge ordered them released Sunday on the condition that they not breach peace for 1 year. After their release, the leaders vowed to continue protesting, even as they accused Modi's government of waging war on its own citizens and creating an atmosphere of fear. Today, Rahul Gandhi, the leader of the opposition Congress Party, is leading a march towards the Supreme Court. This is Neha Bora, the national president of the All India Students Association.
9: So I think there is hope, and that's the only reason why people have the courage to come down onto the streets now. Because there is hope that not only can you fight against these people who rule, who claim to rule with an iron fist, and they did rule with an iron fist, not only can you fight them, you can also defeat them in some way or form. And this hope is infectious, and that is why it keeps spreading in this entire country. Fear is infectious, of course, but hope is also infectious.
0: We'll go to New Delhi after headlines. The U.S. Justice Department is looking into whether the 5 major TV networks that make up the White House TV press pool broke federal antitrust law last month. In September, news departments at ABC, CBS, CNN, NBC, and Fox News briefly halted their shared rotation of White House coverage after CNN was pulled from a scheduled assignment from the White House. The networks reportedly found out about the probe on Friday when the Justice Department's antitrust division sent letters demanding records of internal communications. Last month, CNN, MS Now, and Politico sued over their ban from the White House. A Trump-appointed federal judge issued a temporary order requiring the White House to restore their access, with a ruling on a potential longer-lasting injunction expected Tuesday. A federal judge has ordered the Trump administration to stop running government-funded TV ads that promote President Trump, finding they're likely unlawful. In her ruling, U.S. District Judge Jennifer Rochon of New York blocked the Trump administration from spending public funds to distribute the ads. She also said it must cancel, quote, any slot, placement, reservation, or arrangement for the airing or dissemination of the challenged advertisements, unquote. The ruling took effect immediately, covering any ads that were set to air later Sunday night. But the Justice Department, in a weekend filing, said the ad buy was slated to end on Sunday. The ads began running on national TV in September, using millions of dollars from the Department of Homeland Security. A federal judge issued a temporary order on Friday blocking the deportation of Oscar Bergal, the 28-year-old man shot by an ICE agent on Thursday in the Marble Hill neighborhood of New York City. The order also prohibits federal agents from moving him to any facility outside the southern or eastern districts of New York or the District of New Jersey unless the court approves it first. Bergal was behind the wheel of his car when he was shot in the neck with his 5-year-old son in the back seat. As plainclothes ICE agents approached the vehicle with weapons drawn. On Saturday, hundreds of people, including families and children, rallied in Herald Square to protest ICE and to demand accountability. Demonstrators marched to call for an end to ICE operations in New York City and justice for immigrant families. This is protester Tanya Nunez.
10: We demand accountability. We demand justice for Oscar and all victims of ICE terror. To identify and arrest the ICE agents involved in the shooting.
0: In Houston, Texas, ICE agents struck and injured a man with their vehicle on Saturday after he ran from them on foot. An ICE spokesperson said agents were trying to stop a vehicle carrying Jose Mendoza Cervantes, the person the operation was targeting, and Miguel Padov Hernandez. In the footage, the ICE vehicle can be seen running over Padov Hernandez. They broke his legs. And he was scheduled to undergo surgery on Sunday. During a rally in Tennessee Saturday, President Trump repeatedly misnamed Michigan's Democratic Senate candidate, Dr. Abdul El-Sayed, as Mohammed, calling him a jihadist.
11: Like Mohammed El-Sayed. I call him Mohammed. Somebody said, his name isn't Mohammed. It's Abdul. I said, to me, it's Mohammed. I'm the president. I can call him whatever the hell I want. To me, he's Mohammed, and he's a radical jihadist.
0: Dr. Abdul El-Sayed responded to the attacks by saying, quote, he knows my name is Abdul. He says it every day, but he's not just attacking me. He's attacking all of us, unquote. In Tennessee, Krista Pike was discharged from a hospital Saturday and sent back to death row at the Deborah Johnson Rehabilitation Center in Nashville. Pike survived two doses of pentobarbital meant to kill her at a botched execution attempt on September 30th. Tennessee Governor Bill Lee has postponed executions through the end of the year pending an investigation. He's not responded to calls from Krista Pike's lawyers to commute her sentence from death to life in prison. If he takes no action before leaving office January 16th, the decision will fall to the victor of Tennessee's gubernatorial race in November. Democrat Jerry Green has called for a moratorium on executions, while Republican candidate, current U.S. Senator Marsha Blackburn wrote, quote, the answer is simple. Bring back the electric chair and deliver justice for these victims swiftly, she said. The Trump administration placed sanctions on the International Criminal Court Friday, just hours after a former ICC judge, Navi Pillay, was awarded the Nobel Peace Prize. The court condemned the sanctions and urged its 125 member countries to come to its defense. The U.S. has already sanctioned 17 ICC judges and officials. To see our interview about Navi Pillay, the new Nobel Peace Prize winner, go to democracynow.org. And President Trump appointed conservative commentator Katie Zakaria to serve as White House press secretary, replacing Karoline Leavitt. Zakaria has spread anti-abortion disinformation, including a conspiracy theory linking the abortion pill mifepristone to Nazi Germany. In a November 2025 post on X, Zakaria falsely claimed mifepristone is, quote, connected to the manufacturer of the deadly gas Zyklon B, unquote. Zakaria is a former Department of Homeland Security spokesperson, current advisor to Trump Media and Technology Group. And those are some of the headlines. This is Democracy Now!, democracynow.org. Coming up, we go to India, where thousands have been arrested amidst massive protests against the government of Narendra Modi. Stay with us.

0: Helado Tropical and a new collaboration by Helado Negro and Reina Tropical. This is Democracy Now!, democracynow.org. I'm Mimi Goodman.
1: And I'm Anjali Kamath. Welcome to all our listeners and viewers from across the country and around the world. In India, the right-wing government of Narendra Modi is facing its biggest challenge yet in 12 years in power, as tens of thousands of people have taken to the streets to protest what they call vote theft. At issue is the deletion of 130 million names from the voter rolls. And the vast majority of those deletions are believed to be opposed to Prime Minister Modi's ruling BJP party. The protests are being led by students and the youth Cockroach Movement and joined by leaders from the opposition parties. They're demanding the resignation of the Chief Election Commissioner, Gyanesh Kumar, and an overhaul of the electoral system. The Cockroach Movement started after the Chief Justice of India's Supreme Court compared unemployed youth to cockroaches earlier this year. Today, in one of the largest recent protests in India's capital of New Delhi, India's main opposition leader, Rahul Gandhi of the Congress Party, is leading a march to the Supreme Court of India. Speaking to reporters earlier today, Gandhi reiterated the call for the election commissioner to resign.
2: Narendra Modi is blocking the whole town. He's putting 30, 40,000 police people outside. For what? Because the opposition is asking one question. Prove to us that you have not cheated in the election. Prove to us that you have not cheated in the election.
0: The Modi government put New Delhi in lockdown ahead of Saturday's protests, canceling trains to the city, shutting down metro stations, even suspending mobile internet in large parts of Delhi. Tens of thousands of security forces, including paramilitary and police, were mobilized across the city, and at least 7,000 people were detained Saturday alone, including protest leaders, lawyers, and journalists. This is a protester speaking to reporters from inside a van where he was detained.
3: The Modi government is scared of us. That is why we have been picked up from halfway. We didn't even know where they were trying to bring us.
4: This is just fear, and they are afraid of us because they have done something wrong. And you cannot do something wrong with the people of this country, man.
0: Several Cockroach Movement leaders were also arrested right off the plane as they arrived in Delhi for the protest Saturday morning. After being released the next morning, Saurav Das, one of the leaders of the Cockroach People's Party, vowed protests would continue.
5: The protests are on. The protests will go on.
6: The youth of the country have woken up. The youth of the country are asking for accountability. The peaceful protests will go on until they fix accountability. And now the protests will not only happen in Delhi, but in the whole country.
1: On Saturday, the United Nations human rights spokesperson expressed concern over the mass detentions in India. In response, the Indian mission in Geneva responded on X that the UN's concerns were, quote, misplaced and constitute an unwarranted interference in the internal affairs of India, asserting that India is the world's largest democracy.
0: For more, we're joined by two guests in Delhi. Janvi Sen is the managing editor of The Wire, an independent news website in India. And joining us from the streets of New Delhi, Shoaib Danial, political editor of Scroll, another Indian independent news website. Shoaib, you were arrested on Saturday. You're out now. Describe what's happening in the streets and why these massive protests are happening, and also the response to thousands being arrested.
7: The protests are happening over one issue, Amy, which is the rigging of the voter rolls that Anjali pointed out. 130 million Indians have got kicked off the voter rolls in a process that could at best be described as arbitrary. The deletions have affected Muslims far more than they have affected other Indians. So there is a very, very racial element in what this program represents. And these protests are coming after months of this exercise going on. And they represent an outpouring of anger, of frustration at what many Indians feel is the fact that their democracy is being taken away. We fought really hard for a democracy in 1947, and it feels like the right to vote is being taken away, and really everything else is downstream from that. On Saturday, we saw something unprecedented in India. Delhi was locked down, as you very correctly phrased it. There were tens of thousands of policemen, paramilitary forces on the streets. The entire city was barricaded. The entire city center was barricaded. The internet was shut off. The police unleashed violence on these. You know, most of the protesters are actually kids. It's very much a Gen Z protest in many ways. The bulk of the protesters are young kids. I just met a couple of kids who are 18, who are in first year in college. They've come here. And again, they were brutalized. They were arrested. This happened yesterday and the day before. And today we've had a kind of turning of the tide, so to speak, where the Congress Party, which is in the main opposition, has actually put its strength, cadre strength out onto the street. And we've seen some pretty remarkable scenes of the very same parts of Delhi, which were completely barricaded, which were completely blocked off, which are completely empty. They're filled with protesters today. And the police today have not or cannot do anything about it.
1: I want to bring John V. Sen into the conversation, managing editor of The Wire, another independent news website in India. John V., you've also been out in the streets. Can you explain why protesters are marching to the Supreme Court of India right now?
8: So this began by a call from the leaders of the opposition who wanted to submit a memorandum to the Chief Justice of India about their concerns with what's happening within the Election Commission of India. And as you were mentioning earlier, you know, one of the chief demands, though of course not the only demand, has been the resignation of the Chief Election Commissioner, and the opposition has been trying to go to different constitutional authorities about this. They first tried to meet the Election Commission itself. They were underway. They have had a meeting with the President of India, Draupadi Murmu, and then they wanted to go to the Chief Justice of India, who sits in the Supreme Court, to submit a memorandum to him. He has denied them a meeting, and that is why now this march has become a people's march, with all of them heading towards this constitutional authority, which they feel should safeguard the rights of Indian people, especially this very basic right to vote.
1: And Janvi, there's also concerns about excessive brutality from police and other security forces who were on the streets over the weekend, particularly on Saturday. Can you talk a little bit about this? And you were on the streets as well, what you witnessed.
8: No, absolutely. I think it was, in fact, both on Saturday and Sunday, very heavy-handed behavior from the police and the paramilitary of different kinds, detaining people, putting them into police buses. And then several people were hit. They were mistreated. Women were manhandled. There were also not just allegations. We saw this happen. Women, protesters being taken into buses where there were no women constables, which is illegal. Women protesters being detained after dark, which is also illegal. What another tactic that the police has now perfected is to detain protesters and then to drive them around in these buses for hours and drop them off in extremely far-flung corners of the city from where it's very difficult to make it back. Often it's difficult to contact people that you know. They have also tried to take people's phones and make them delete footage. One of the very concerning things that we've been seeing is also the detentions of journalists. You were mentioning how Shoaib too was detained on Saturday. My colleagues and I almost faced a similar situation. And so many journalists, both yesterday and today, despite wearing press cards, saying again and again that they're from the media and they're here to cover what's happening, have been treated in this way, as have senior leaders of opposition parties. There were very stark and troubling visuals yesterday of a member of parliament from one of the left parties, the CPIM, John Brittas, who said he was pinned down by paramilitary personnel inside one of these detention buses, and then had trouble breathing. He had to be taken to the hospital. So really, yes, we have been seeing very heavy-handed behavior on the side of the police and the paramilitary forces, and they seem to be able to do this despite the Supreme Court having a hearing early yesterday morning, where they said that, you know, no illegal detention should take place. Journalists and lawyers doing their job should not be detained. Despite that, we have not seen a change in that behavior over Sunday as well.
1: Shoaib, I wanted to get your reaction to what the Indian mission in Geneva posted on X in response to criticism from the UN Human Rights Office expressing concern over the mass detention of protesters. And the response began by saying, India is the world's largest democracy and the right to peaceful assembly is guaranteed by our constitution, safeguarded by robust institutions and independent judiciary and free media. Do the people on the streets agree with this?
7: I think now increasingly what was a banal fact about India is now not true. And this is exactly what the protests are about. We're seeing, I think, and I think this is true for democracies across the world. We have, India still maintains a veneer of democracy. We're still wearing the clothes of democracy. But inside, there is something rotten. So elections are held. The elections are multi-party elections. On paper, everybody has a right to contest. But of course, we are seeing right from things which are actually legal, which I think are there in other democracies like the US also, the fact that the BJP has so much money. So even if everything were above the board, the BJP just starts, you know, 100 meters ahead on the starting line when the race starts, just on money. They have so much money. But they also now have institutions. You know, you asked why people are marching to the Supreme Court today. Now, these voter roll deletions were contested in the Supreme Court as they were happening. And the Supreme Court just did not do anything. It spun this incredibly legal, complex lawyer's web, but eventually it did not do anything to stop it. It gave a carte blanche to the Modi government. And there is a lot of anger actually on the streets against the Supreme Court. As you pointed out, you know, this is one of the greatest ironies is that the cockroach movement actually arises from a stray comment made by the Chief Justice of India. So there is anger against the Supreme Court for not doing its job. The Supreme Court is the guardian of our constitution. It's meant to protect our rights. And again, like in other democracies, I think American viewers would also empathize. The Supreme Court is just not seen to be doing that job. And the SIR, the voter roll revision, is seen to be a really egregious part of that. So in a way, this march to the Supreme Court is really, really interesting because Rahul Gandhi and other protesters are trying to politicize the Supreme Court's role in this matter.
0: You know, it's really interesting what's happening around the world, Janvi. You have these mass protests in France led by the youth around issues of affordability and education. You have mass protests in Spain that have led the prime minister to call for a snap election November 29th, and he's dissolved the parliament. And now you have these mass protests in India. I'm wondering what you think this means for the Modi government.
8: I think these protests are going to be impossible for the government to ignore, even though it seems to be trying really hard. All the messaging we've seen coming from leaders of Modi's party, that's the Bharatiya Janata Party, have been attempts to show that this is just the opposition trying to make this an anarchic situation, that they don't have an agenda, that they're just, you know, trying to create chaos. But it's not sitting. And I think one of the reasons why we also saw the targeting of journalists was that they realized that building that narrative is not working. We have a chief election commissioner who faced some pretty damning, expose in a very big newspaper about the way he was functioning. And since then, we have heard absolutely nothing from him. We don't know where he is. And of course, this is in a country where the prime minister has not given a press conference ever since he was elected as the prime minister of this country. So perhaps the chief election commissioner is simply following in his footsteps by quickly disappearing from public sight when things become a little difficult. But I think, yes, this tactic of ignoring, this tactic of trying to suppress narratives and suppress people has not been working. We are seeing how today so many more people have gathered. The rally that Shoaib is at right now is very, very large. And so I think, you know, no matter what narrative they try to build, this is not going to go away.
0: Janvi Sen of The Wire, Shoaib Daniel from The Scroll, both independent news websites in India. Daniel was one of those thousands arrested on Saturday and will continue to cover these protests. Coming up, it's Indigenous Peoples Day. We'll speak with the Native American activist Leonard Peltier, who spent almost 50 years behind bars. Stay with us.

0: 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I'm Amy Goodman with Anjali Kamat.
1: Today is Indigenous Peoples Day, a day to honor Indigenous people, their history, their cultures, their ongoing struggles for justice and sovereignty. We turn now to Leonard Peltier, one of the world's most prominent champions for Indigenous rights. He's a longtime political prisoner who spent nearly half a century behind bars for a crime he says he did not commit. Last year, in the final hours of his administration, President Biden commuted Leonard Peltier's sentence. Leonard is now home, but his conviction has not been overturned, and he remains under home confinement. His story is the subject of a remarkable new documentary called Free Leonard Peltier. The film draws on decades of archival footage to examine Leonard Peltier's case and the half-century-long movement to free him. This is the film's trailer.
2: There's some firing now.
3: What do you remember about the shootout?
4: I felt the bullets going by my head.
2: This right, there's surely going to be some blood spilled here.
5: I want to ask you about the dead agents. Did you kill them?
4: No, I did not kill them.
6: Leonard turned 80 last week. In a couple of months, he'll begin his 50th year of incarceration.
7: Native activist Leonard Peltier
8: is an American Indian accused of murdering two FBI agents.
5: You think that you'll ever be released from prison?
4: If enough people look at the evidence, yes.
9: They say we don't have no civil rights. They're terrorizing these people on the reservation.
8: The American Indian Movement.
10: We have found it necessary to force the white man to listen.
11: It kicked the door open.
4: We found documents where the government had tried to illegally buy Indian lands.
12: It's always because of the land.
13: The government said that they were going to use paramilitary forces and they wanted to be able to shoot to kill.
14: As a result of that firefight, two FBI agents died.
15: They needed to get a man. The government did so many things wrong.
16: We want to wake up the little people, expose U.S. government and FBI conspiracy.
15: I came across a teletype that contradicted the primary piece of evidence.
17: We want to talk about what this FBI has been doing, and we want to discuss cause and reason.
10: We only want the white man to live up to his own law.
3: The feds were saying, shoot to kill.
18: That alone ought to be enough to make the authorities hang their head in shame.
19: We're continuing on this battle because we want to bring Leonard home.
4: I am someone that's trying to make a better life for my people.
0: That's the trailer for the new documentary, Free Leonard Peltier. The film's being released today, Indigenous Peoples Day, co-directed by Jesse Shortbull and David France. On Friday, I spoke to France and Leonard Peltier, who joined from his home on the Turtle Mountain Band of Chippewa Reservation in Belcourt, North Dakota. I began by asking Leonard Peltier what Indigenous Peoples Day means to him. And Leonard, if you can talk about what happened in the last hours of the Biden administration. In fact, I believe it was announced when he was getting in the car with Trump to go to Trump's inauguration that you heard that you would be released from prison.
20: I actually didn't hear until for certain was until Biden only had a couple days or a few hours, whatever left, whatever it was, he didn't have much time left. And that's when I actually heard that I was getting commutation on their home confinement. At least it was out of a prison cell. But I'm still basically under jurisdiction of an illegal conviction. I was never legally convicted. I was never legally indicted. So everything when they put up evidence that's false, that's not a hearing. And that's been proven over and over that the grand jury hearing was fake. The trial had admitted racists on a jury. The judge was overturned numerous times for making racial statements against Native people. So I never did get a trial. That was all fake. But they wanted me to die in prison. So thanks to you, the people, you're the ones that helped get me out of here. First of all, I would like to thank everybody for allowing me to be here and to make my presentation, let you know how I still feel as I did 50 years ago or longer. I'm still an activist and a warrior for the people, and I will continue till I die. But Indigenous Day is a day that's long overdue for any type of recognition, any type of appreciation that the natives of this country, this continent, had to offer to humanity. Some people became greedy and selfish and murderous, and they tried to exterminate us because they wanted it all for themselves. Well, 500 years later, we're still here, and I'm still talking, and I'm going to talk till I die. I am not going to give up because we are not free yet. We are in danger. They're trumping that these organizations are talking about doing away with our reservations and our treaties and everything else. That's it. That's it for us. If we lose those, we're done. It's over with. We're vanished, as they called us in the 50s and 60s, the vanishing Americans. And we have a right, as much as anybody in the world on earth, to defend themselves. And that's what we do. We defend ourselves. We weren't out looking to go to war or hurt anybody or kill anybody. That's not what we were about. We want our freedom. Indigenous Day is another day for us, excuse me, to express these feelings, to let the world know that we're still here and we're going to stay here. You're not going to get rid of us. I'm here on this day to say thanks to all of you who supported us.
0: I want to go to two clips of the new film Free Leonard Peltier and then talk to the co-director. This clip features Leonard Peltier and three other AIM activists, that's American Indian Movement activists, arrested in connection with the shootout at Pine Ridge in 1975. They discuss how the fighting began.
11: Come on, you guys, time to be warriors. Get your guns and go up there and protect the elders.
14: We responded and we ran towards the jumping bowl. We were met by individuals that were firing upon the houses. We had no idea who these individuals were.
21: Figured it was an attack by some of the goons.
11: I don't know really how the gunfight started. My main concern was the safety of our people.
21: I ran into the houses because there was little babies there, women and children. Got them out of there.
22: God, it just happened so fast.
0: That was Dino Butler, Bob Robideau, and Leonard Peltier, and then Norman Brown. This clip goes back to November 14, 1975. Oregon State Police stopped a motorhome. Leonard Peltier was inside. This is another clip from Free Leonard Peltier.
14: And just as he's getting on, here goes this mobile home. He decided to stop us, claim the glory. The deputy sheriff says that he heard two shots. So he fires at the vehicle. Leonard saw that when running into the fields. The deputy sheriff fired at him. But he escaped.
0: And that was the voice of the AIM leader, American Indian Movement leader, Dennis Banks. All in Free Leonard Peltier. David France is the co-director with Jesse Shortbull. David, talk about the making of this film.
23: The making, I guess, really for me goes back almost 50 years, because as you said, I was a witness to the news reports around the events of 1975 and then the efforts to find Leonard, which was and remains, I think, the largest and longest FBI manhunt in history. It's a story that galvanized my understanding of justice, social justice. And when I realized that Leonard was approaching his 50th anniversary, I visited him in Coleman in central Florida and asked him for permission to tell his story. And it was a conversation that took some time before he agreed that we could do it. And one of those conditions was that we put together an indigenous team of filmmakers to lead in the making of the film.
0: And when you talk about the longest manhunt in FBI history, Leonard had escaped to Canada. Meanwhile, Bob Robideau and Dina Butler were put on trial.
23: Correct.
0: And they were acquitted.
23: They were found not guilty by reason of self-defense.
0: And so the search by the state was for another jury, another court.
23: What's really clear from the record is that after they lost that case against those two men, those co-defendants, they were prepared to do anything to convict Leonard Peltier. That included falsifying evidence, covering up exculpatory evidence, coercing people into giving false testimony, and it was a crime against the justice system after another in order to frame Leonard for the assassination of these two federal agents. And although he and his team were able to prove over and over that every bit of evidence used against him in his conviction was brought into question, he was never able to get a retrial. He was never able to get a hearing before the Supreme Court. And it had become, for him and for anybody watching it, one of the most Kafkaesque experiences in American history.
0: Leonard Peltier, there was a moment when President Biden, this is before he commuted your sentence, when President Biden apologized for the residential schools that people like you, indigenous children, were put in. Can you talk about growing up as a Native American in this country and what happened to you as a child?
20: I grew up in an era when we were just coming out of the times when this was actually a concentration camp. We couldn't leave the reservation without a pass. And that's even to go to shopping for groceries on the border towns of our nation. We're a nation. We're not reservations. We're nations. And we had to pay for that pass. I never got to go to town until I was about 6 years old, I think, something like that there. Because we had to pay for it. We didn't have money to pay for stuff like that. The racism was just so out. It was so out. And it was just so obvious. It was not even trying to, they didn't even try to hide it. Of course, to us younger people, they wouldn't be so vocal.

0: agency to try to get some help because she had no way to support us and feed us and everything. And so in retaliation, they took us to the boarding school in Wapton, North Dakota. I mean, I tried to escape there from there at 10 years old. I fell in the Red River and almost drowned. So that was the type of conditions we had. When we got there, they took us to the barber room, the barber shop, and they buzz cut all our hair off, and then they we stripped us of all of our clothes, took our what clothes we had, and poured DDT over us. Some people said that in their generation, they poured kerosene over them, but DDT is poison. And then we went to the shower and took a shower after that. But the brutality was, it was so open for the least violation of any kind of rule. And that's what, and all we were being taught was that we were saved by the white man from who came to our shores, because we were a bunch of savages here. And we didn't know nothing, and we did. I mean, it was just outright racism.
1: And Leonard, I wanted to go to the year 2000. It was election day when President Clinton called into our station, WBAI, to talk about getting out the vote. Because the president of the United States was on the phone and you were in prison, yours was a case we had been covering for years, I got to ask him this question.
2: President Clinton, since it's rare to get you on the phone, let me ask you another question. That is, what is your position on granting Leonard Peltier, the Native American activist, executive clemency?
3: Well, I don't have a position I can announce yet. I believe there is a new application for him in there. And when I have time after the election's over, I'm going to review all the remaining executive clemency applications. And you know, see what the merits dictate. I will try to do what I think the right thing to do is based on the evidence.
1: That was part of President Clinton's response a quarter of a century ago when I asked him about whether he would free you from prison, Leonard Peltier. It would take another quarter of a century. At that time, the FBI staged a major demonstration. Talk about how rare that demonstration was.
0: It was not only rare, that was illegal. They cannot march in the streets with weapons. This is against the Constitution and the laws of the United States of America. And this is what we got to tell people. They were marching in the streets armed.
4: It's absolutely true. It was the first and only time that the FBI has staged a demonstration ever in public. And there were 500 people, FBI agents, former FBI agents, armed agents, who circled the White House in silent protest to warn the president of their position on any movement to free Leonard Peltier. And it was really a shocking display of the agency that had committed these crimes against Leonard, demanding that that the civil government not overturn their campaign. And it was threatening, and it was certainly very effective.
1: I thought it was very interesting. The part of the film that deals with James Reynolds, and I wanted to ask Leonard, you about this. James Reynolds was the prosecutor in charge of the district that tried and convicted you. But he would go on to remove his name from the case. And he went on to sign a petition for your release based on FBI judicial and prosecutorial misconduct. He would campaign for your freedom.
0: Yes.
1: Talk about that.
0: Well, he wasn't the only one. The regional director of the FBI, Don Edwards, he was the third in line to be the director of the FBI. He was a committed supporter. They asked him how come he was supporting me, and he said,

0: Well, I worked there. I know what they did to Leonard. And there's other FBI agents also that came forward and supported. I mean, and judges. Reynolds is just one of the latest ones that in the last 10 years came forward and mentioned about the illegal things. He said Leonard never committed no crimes on that reservation, which is true. Judge Haney, he was the main judge in the Eighth Circuit Court of Appeals on the murder weapon. He was sitting there, was going to overturn the case because the murder weapon was false. And all of a sudden he denied it. And so we find a document later on where an FBI agent made a phone call to Washington, D.C., and he said, "I just left Judge Haney's office, and it went very well for us in the Peltier case. I will make a full report as soon as I get back to Washington. I want that report. That belongs to me. That belongs to my case. Why can't I get that? Why is this stuff being withheld from me to this day, over 50 years later?"
1: Can you talk about getting documents under FOIA, David France?
2: There was a huge number of documents that have been released over the decades, but there are still tens of thousands of pages that have not been released and won't be released, despite litigation around them, on the basis of national security. That's the explanation that's been given to the courts. National security is keeping those documents from public view, including the ones that Leonard is seeking. You have to ask yourself what possible national security issue could be involved in this FBI campaign against Leonard and campaign against the American Indian Movement. And I can think of none, except what we discovered, that the United States declared that it was in the national interest, strategic national interest, to claim access to the minerals at Pine Ridge, including the minerals necessary for making atomic bombs. And that might be their explanation. It certainly wouldn't hold up today, but and yet they still maintain that they should not be released to the public.
1: When I did the question and answer after the film here in New York, talking to Holly Cook Macaro, who was a lobbyist with the NDN Collective fighting for your freedom, she talked about the importance of Deb Haaland, who's now running for governor of New Mexico, and Javier Becerra. At the time, he was health secretary under Biden, and he is now running for governor of California. The two of them working to have you freed. What did that mean to you, Leonard Peltier?
0: Well, it was kind of I would say soothing to know that we did have some victories. We are having some victories. It isn't total loss like it seemed to be for so many years that we were not making any gains. We were still living in the worst poverty, in the danger. They just passed a law here 6 months ago, where maybe a little bit longer, where if a Native woman is killed, they have to investigate immediately. Just think of that, too. I mean, you know, they didn't have to investigate when an Indian woman was killed. And this is 2025. They just tried to pass a law where we can't buy back our own land. I mean, we beat the law. We defeated it. But nevertheless, this is what we're still facing today. Today, Indigenous Day, the day that's supposed to be honoring us. And, you know, At least, leave us alone. Let us lead our own lives. Let us do our own thing. We're not here to overthrow the United States government. That's not what we're here for. We just want to be left alone. Let us live our own lives. Let us have our own society we've had for thousands of years. What the hell? I mean, we don't want to be part of a government that's killing women, children, babies, and bombing every dead thing that they can, and talking about annihilating a race of people.
1: You're talking about the war in Iran.
0: That's right. Right. Who wants to be part of that? I don't. We don't. We don't want to be part of that. That's what happened to us. So, you know, this is, we're supposed to celebrate Indigenous Day when we see this stuff still going on and still happening to us.
1: Leonard, I was hoping you'd be sitting here at the table. I was hoping that when the film came out in New York City, that you'd be there addressing the audience. There was a display of your artwork. We haven't even talked about the fact that you are an artist at the Friends Academy here in New York City. Yeah. Can you talk about what the conditions of your confinement are, though you are not in Coleman Prison or before that in Leavenworth?
0: Well, the conditions, I mean, is a million times better than that prison cell. I mean, you know, 6 by 9 feet with another person living with another person. And that's not very much room. That's 3 feet of space. I now have a couple of acres here, and I got a nice little house Native people bought for me, not the government.
1: And David France, what are you hoping to do with this film, Free Leonard Peltier?
2: Bringing Leonard's story to the public again, because I think many years ago his story was very well known, to remind people that the history, the horrible history, genocidal history of the United States government against indigenous people is not a thing of the distant past. With the stories that Leonard tells about being confined to his reservation as a child, being taken away from his home to strip him of his culture and his connection to his people and spirituality, the idea that in Leonard's lifetime it was illegal for indigenous people to practice their own religious ceremonies, this happened within Leonard's lifetime, and it's still happening in very important ways, and that's one of the reasons why he's still being repressed by the government, and it's and telling his story as he is constantly aware of is a way to demand that kind of reckoning from the U.S. government and American people.
1: That's David France, co-director with Jesse Schorpel of the new Netflix documentary, Free Leonard Peltier. And longtime indigenous activist Leonard Peltier himself, his sentence commuted last year in the final hours of the Biden administration after almost 50 years in prison. Leonard spoke to us from his home on the Turtle Mountain Band of Chippewa Reservation in Belport, North Dakota. This breaking news, federal officials have just carried out a dawn raid of Congressmember Ilhan Omar's house. And that does it for this show. Steal the Story, Please. The documentary about Democracy Now! 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I'm Amy Goodman with Anjali Kamat.
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2: Athletic competition. It can easily be broken down into two parts. The minutes or hours it takes to complete the event. Weeks, months, and years of joy or heartbreak. 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From the press box to press row, Donald Ware will break it all down for you with an in-depth look at historically black college athletics, as well as the biggest news stories and newsmakers of the day. 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
3: Where I might have been right about Deshaun Watson, not so much about Michael Penix Jr. Houston's, the Texans, that is, defense is atrocious, and two Tigers gonna get together on Saturday. We're gonna have one of the Tigers' head football coaches as a guest. It's Box to Row on Box to Row Radio, Sirius XM, channels 84 and 165, and those phenomenal affiliates across the country that carry Box to Row, and those, of course, listening to us in the British Virgin Islands and the Bahamas. I am your host, Donald Ware. So, Michael Penix Jr. has made all the difference in the world for the Atlanta Falcons, and a big win, a big game on Monday night, an NFC South game against the Saints, and a big win for Michael Penix Jr. Going to talk a little bit more about that. Boy, the Texans allowed for the Cowboys to move the ball right down the field to score the game-winning touchdown. The Texans are now 0-4 in the season. Can talk more about, of course, the game between the Cowboys and the Buccaneers on Thursday night. And I did mention the Tigers. Two Tigers are getting together. The Jackson State Tigers and the Grambling State Tigers going to meet on Saturday. Mickey Joseph is the head coach, or the head football coach, of the Grambling State Tigers. He's going to join us today right here on Box to Row. Listen, your participation here always warranted on the program. Hit me up at Box to Row, B-O-X-T-O-R-O-W. Follow us while you're there on X. Also on my personal X account at DWare1 at DWare1. Listen, and last week talked extensively about Deshaun Watson and what he's doing. I mean, the most surprising team in the National Football League are the Cleveland Browns. It is not the Las Vegas Raiders. Shots out to our affiliate in Vegas, Power 88. It's not the Raiders. Number one, the Raiders now have lost, even though the Raiders went toe-to-toe. Remember, if you remember last week, I was saying we're going to see what both the Chiefs and the Raiders are made of in this matchup, especially the Raiders, because the Raiders had gotten out to the 3-0 start. And then you look at, okay, you're playing one of the best teams in the NFL with one of, if not the best quarterback in the National Football League, albeit him coming off an injury. And look, the Raiders really look good. I mean, they played well. What more can you say about the Raiders? Even had a chance to win that game. Patrick Mahomes almost made a huge mistake when, if you saw that game on third down, it was a low shotgun snap. It was got by him. He picked it up, and instead of just like falling on the ball to waste some time, he threw it down the field, incomplete pass. That gave the Raiders a minute and 26 to get down the field to try and tie the ball game, and the Raiders ultimately could not tie the ball game. But look, equated themselves well, did the Raiders. The hottest team right now in the National Football League are the Cleveland Browns. Okay, and of course, for the Browns coming up on Sunday, as a matter of fact, we're going to see if the Browns can continue their hot streak. Now, coming up against the Jets, playing on the road are the Browns against the Jets. The Jets aren't very good, but that these are one of those games where, as well as the Browns are playing, has won their last three ball games, could catch them off guard. And the Jets' defense is pretty solid, so we'll see. But right now, that team is playing the best. Now, the more, I guess the more surprising team right now in the National Football League, to me, especially, and I want to place a caveat on this, especially from where this team started, are the Atlanta Falcons. All right, so, you know, the Falcons, I mean, it was really kind of a boring game where the Steelers walked away with that 20-13 victory in the first game against the Falcons, and then the Falcons got blown out by the Panthers. And by the way, the Panthers are doing really, really well, too. And at that point, I'm like, I think I may have even come on the program and talked about this. I'm like, the Falcons are bad. I mean, they're really, really bad. I didn't think that Michael Penix Jr. could come back and be much of a difference for the Falcons. Maybe some of that was because, and I'm going back to maybe his rookie year, or, you know, he's been injured, whatever the case may be. They brought in Tua Tagovailoa, thought he'd be the guy, and he just hasn't been. But give the Falcons a lot of credit, bounce back victory over the Packers, and really left no doubt. And then a game that had all the pomp and circumstance in New Orleans, it was just the Falcons all day. And again, give the Falcons a lot of credit in this ball game. Now, Bijan Robinson, and that was the thing. Like, that was my thing with the Falcons. And you had to figure that Kevin Stefanski was eventually going to get it together. I mean, there's a reason that he's the two-time coach of the year with the Browns, no less, or was the two-time coach of the year with the Browns, no less. You knew he was going to get it together. My thing was, if you had whoever you had, whether it's Penix and Tua Tagovailoa, it didn't work out, and they went to, of course, they went to Cooper, and that was just a disaster. I still thought, okay, you've got a bunch of weapons on offense, so get the ball in the hands of the weapons. But it turns out that from the quarterback position, you need somebody that, and that's just across the league. I mean, I knew this, but just get the ball in the hands of the weapons. Well, you've got a legitimate quarterback that can do that. Michael Penix Jr., 15 of 20, 223 yards, one touchdown. But it was Bijan Robinson who was absolutely spectacular, 19 carries, 145 yards, two touchdowns. And then don't forget about Brian Robinson, who had three touchdown runs as well. So that running game was tremendous for the Falcons. Look, this is a Saints team that has had some opportunities that, again, for me, I thought could be a division winner out of the South, thought could be a team that could make the playoffs out of the South. I'm not saying that the Saints can't still do that, but you're already, I mean, you're a couple of games down. I mean, the Falcons look pretty good. I mean, the Panthers look, I mean, think about the Panthers last week. Like, the Panthers look good. So while my prediction is still on ice, I mean, look, we still have really more than a quarter of the season remaining, and the Panthers look really, really good. A couple of back-to-back, a win over the Lions. And then you look at the Panthers, have won two of their last three games, falling to the Browns. Now, the Browns seem to be legit. And Bryce Young, as I said many weeks on this show, which I guess was really no secret, as Bryce Young goes, so go the Panthers. And that has definitely been the case so far this season. So, again, in that NFC South, I mean, the teams right now, it's the Panthers, it's the Falcons, right? And I don't know. The Saints, you know, not off as good off to as good a start. I just thought, I mean, it's not that the Saints are a bad team. I mean, I think there's some talent there, but it's early. So we'll see what happens. It is still early in the season, but I got to give kudos to Michael Penix Jr. And it's not just the game against the Saints. I mean, he, you know, Michael Penix Jr. in a couple of games so far this season has played relatively well. He's completing 73% of his passes. He's got a couple of touchdowns. He has thrown an interception, but he looks good. That's the thing about Michael Penix Jr. And so, man, that NFC South is certainly wide open still at this point. I don't think, you know, my original prediction of two teams making it to the playoffs, it's still on the table. I mean, it's not, you know, trending that way, although if the Falcons continue to win and play well, if the Panthers continue to play well and win, certainly anything can happen. So you got a lot of NFL talk that we're going to have today on the program. You've got some games to really kind of, we're going to really break a couple of the games down. I'm excited because I'm going to be going to Landover, Maryland to watch my Washington Commanders take on the Giants. Jaden Daniels is a full go. He's ready to go, right? And just at the right time. I think the Commanders coming off that disappointing loss to the Colts in London. I mean, I think, you know, part of that is injuries. A lot of injuries for the Commanders, including the backup quarterback, Marcus Mariota, who went down in the game against the Colts. And then it just went downhill from there. You're playing a rookie quarterback that you drafted in the seventh round. So, clearly he wasn't ready, although he did some decent things. But to have Jaden Daniels back, I mean, that bodes well against a division opponent. I mean, the Commanders 1-3, you don't want to be 1-4, and it's no guarantees, right? Because you know the Giants are going to come to play. I mean, they may not be the best team offensively, but you never know. They may be able to turn it on offensively. I do like the Commanders' defense, but, you know, the Giants are going to be very solid from a defensive perspective. So we're going to look at some of the matchups today here on the program and break some of those matchups down. Still to come here on Box to Row, as mentioned, more National Football League talk. Let's get into some NBA as the preseason is well underway. We're going to start games, in a couple of weeks? And so looking forward to that. And still on the way, Grambling State head football coach Mickey Joseph is going to join us.
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3: Deshaun Watson hadn't taken a snap in 2 years. I mean, he only played in 20 games in the last 6 seasons. But any quarterback that had any amount of sustained success, he put together 2, 3, 4 years of really good football before he got himself into some mess. He's completing 70% of his passes, 6 touchdowns to 2 interceptions, a quarterback rating of 101. Averaging 4.1 yards per carry, and the Browns are 3-1.
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0: surprise. Rambling, as a matter of fact, ranked number 7 and number 8 in the Box to Row HBCU coaches and media polls, respectively. And Jackson State ranked, of course, number 1 as the only remaining undefeated team in HBCU football. So Mickey Joseph going to join us on the program. Let's switch gears and talk some NBA. You've got quite a few storylines in the NBA as it gets ready to crank up. I mean, this time of year, I know I say this every year. By the way, you know, the Yankees bounced out of the playoffs. And, you know, 30 years ago, you know, I'm an Orioles fan. 30 years ago, you had fan interference by the Yankees against the Orioles that really turned the tide against the Orioles. And the Orioles were hot. Maybe could have won that series against the Yankees. Not 100% sure. I mean, we'll never know. But you had fan interference. Obviously, there was no replay. This time around against the Rays in the elimination game, fan interference this time around, they had a chance to review it, saw that it was, and that really is, it would have been a home run. This would have been a home run. And just like 30 years ago, it would have been a home run on the fan interference against the Orioles. Well, this time around, it worked against the Yankees. And the Yankees ended up falling. And the manager, Aaron Boone, said as much after the game that after, from what he saw, that it was, in fact, fan interference. I thought that part of it was interesting because, yes, you want to be honest and forthright, but I don't know. I want to hear from Yankees fans. Like, how do you feel about the fact that Aaron Boone did say that he thought it was, in fact, fan interference? It was, as the replay showed, as most people think it was, and the umpires thought it was, but your manager saying that, which is the play that could have cost you that series, Yankees fans, what do you think about that? Interested to hear from you. Hit me up at Box to Row, BoxToRow, or at DWare1, at DWare1. But it happened. It went in favor for the Orioles in 96, and it went against, or in favor of the Yankees in 96 against the Orioles, and then went against the Yankees against Tampa Bay in 2006. So when you look at the NBA and some of the storylines, I mean, you can look at any number of storylines. You can look at the Philadelphia 76ers. Can the 76ers make it, really challenge the New York Knicks? But you've got some other teams that we'll talk about, and, you know, how healthy is LeBron? You know, there are some question marks with the 76ers. How healthy is and will Embiid be? I mean, I think LeBron's a little nicked up right now. For me, I'll talk a little bit more about it. I just want to give you some of the storylines. Giannis to Miami, that, I really like that move. I think that becomes a challenge. And the other thing is this. Is it an immediate challenge by the Heat in terms of being in the upper echelon of the Eastern Conference? I know most people think it should be. It probably should be. But that, you know, maybe next, I mean, yeah, you're going to be right there, top four, I think. Maybe the next year is when the team really, really challenges, when it can perhaps make some other moves. The Knicks, can the Knicks defend their title? I think the whole Cat, Karl Anthony Towns situation in the contract is interesting. Something that we got to keep our eye on right now. But the Knicks basically return all of their players from the championship team. Is that a recipe for victory? We'll see. LeBron has moved on from L.A. Obviously now with the 76ers, it's Luka's team. I don't think the Lakers have enough to challenge this year, but as I stated, you know, as I stated months ago, I didn't think that the Lakers should re-sign LeBron. I said that. Number two, I don't think that the Lakers are going to challenge. Where the Lakers are looking to challenge is 27-28, not 26-27. It's too much in the West, too many good teams in the West for the Lakers to challenge. Although you never know. We'll see what happens. It's a young team with some experience. So you just never know. So you've got, you know, you've got a lot. You've got a lot going on in the NBA with those storylines. I think a couple of the storylines that aren't necessarily storylines, and when you think about storylines, you're thinking about some of the bigger, you know, the things that are front of mind, the things that are obvious with the NBA, the things you're going to be watching. That's when you, that's what you think about or how you define storylines. One of the things we're not talking about, not necessarily the Spurs, you know, in terms of the Spurs and what the Spurs are going to be able to do. The Spurs essentially bring back the same team, not a lot of movement there. But I think one of the teams we're not talking about, the Oklahoma City Thunder and the Thunder challenging the Spurs. Again, 3-2. Again, Shai Gilgeous-Alexander didn't have any help. I think if he has some help, if it's not a lot of injuries with the Thunder, I think that the Thunder would have been the team in the NBA Finals against the Knicks. I still believe that. I truly believe that. Now, maybe a couple of changes for the Thunder. You know, the Thunder moved on, traded as a matter of fact. Lou Dort, thought that was interesting. But then again, if you look at it, I mean, Dort is definitely a defensive guy, but you lose some of that defense with him and SGA out, you know, out top being able to lock down some guys. I mean, I think that's a big move. But again, you talk about this NBA second apron, and OKC wanted to stay under the second apron. So they moved Aaron Wiggins, solid player, you know, from a numbers perspective, didn't contribute as much as maybe you would have liked for him to in the regular season, and even less in the playoffs. But, I mean, the roster for OKC is so deep. And that's sort of, to me, you can trade Dort, you can trade a Wiggins, and still be very, very good. But, again, staying under that second apron, I don't blame Sam Presti. And OKC, you know, remember, as good as OKC is, having won the NBA championship a couple of years ago, having competed and still being relevant, it's still a small market team. You know, you can, I mean, if you're the Warriors, if you're the Lakers, if you're the Knicks, right, like you're not really concerned. I mean, you know, you don't want to have to pay a fine. Or a luxury tax per se. Nobody wants to lose money, but sometimes you have to lose money in that way. Not that they're losing money as a franchise, but lose money in that way. Or you can look at it in another way of spending money, because you're spending to go over the salary cap where you get fined. So it's all a spend to perhaps win a championship. And I think at the very least, your fan base sees what you're doing, and they're still going to support you. Like, that's still going to equate to ticket sales. It's still going to equate to jersey sales, et cetera, concessions, all of those kind of things where you make the money. But if you're OKC, you're a smaller market team. Like, you're not trying to get into that game of overspending per se. It's why Boston, sort of with the new ownership group coming in, got out of the overspending. Right. At least, you know, cut back last year. That was supposed to be more of a skeleton team last year that ended up being pretty good and then ended up losing to the 76ers in the playoffs. And then, of course, ultimately trading, you know, making the big trade, Brown now with the 76ers. I mean, I think that's interesting. But Boston wanted to, I don't know about the second apron with Boston, but Boston made some moves to cut some salary, especially going into last season. We're not talking enough about OKC. We're not talking enough about the Spurs. I think some people think it's a foregone conclusion that the Spurs are going to make it back to the NBA Finals, but because of Wembanyama and that, I mean, that's a talented team. I mean, when you look at OKC and you look at San Antonio, to me, all respect to the Knicks, all respect even to the 76ers, you're looking at the two most talented teams in the NBA. I got it. You got a big five in Philadelphia. I got it. You got a big five. You've got a heck of a team in New York with the Knicks. I got it. To me, the two most talented teams, because these teams, even though the Knicks are a cohesive unit as well, we don't know what the 76ers are from a cohesion standpoint, because you're adding, now you're adding Brown, you're adding LeBron to that mix. I mean, I don't know that it's going to be a seamless transition. 76ers, or the Thunder have been together for a while. The Spurs have been together for a while. So you're talking about, to me, the two most talented teams in the league. And as part of those storylines, we're not talking enough about the Thunder or the Spurs. Now, the Spurs maybe a little bit more, because I think, but again, I think people think that the Spurs are going back, automatically going to go back. Again, I will remind you, OKC had the 3-2 lead over the Spurs and couldn't close it out. Now, give the Spurs credit and, hey, say, OKC, you didn't get it done. But again, SGA couldn't do it by himself. No player can do it by themselves. And, I mean, not only did you have some injuries to OKC, right? Like you had a bunch of injuries to OKC, right? I mean, think about it. Chet Holmgren didn't even show up. You know, Jalen Williams was hurt. Like, oh, he couldn't do it by himself. A lot of storylines in the NBA. Up next here on Box to Row, we're talking with Grambling State head football coach Mickey Joseph. This is your weekly edition of the HBCU Blitz, powered by Box to Row. I'm Donald Ware. First, I'm going to take you to Smithfield, Rhode Island, for the CAA matchup between Bryant and North Carolina A&T. The Aggies looking for their second straight victory. We're going to pick things up inside of 2.5, remaining in the fourth quarter. The Aggies holding the 23-21 lead with possession.
1: The Bulldogs show blitz. Kennedy comes in motion. White has the snap. Looks first. He got a man wide open. Carlock Williams caught. 40-yard line to the 30. He's to the 20. 10-5. Touchdown, Aggies.
2: Ball game.
0: 68-yard pass and catch. And the Aggies had the 30-21 lead with 2:18 remaining. But Bryant wasn't done.
1: Meyer has it. Pitch toss. Ignore. He gets into the end zone for the touchdown.
0: With less than 50 seconds remaining, the extra point was good to pull Bryant to within 30-28. Bryant recovered the onside kick, and the Bulldogs looked to capitalize.
1: Stojanovic for the lead. 25 yards. Snap, hold, kick is on the way, and it is good. And no time on the clock. And Bryant is going to defeat A&T 31-30.
0: That was yours truly and Brian Holloway on the Aggie Sports Radio Network. Let's go now to a couple of other places, to Grambling, Louisiana.
3: Ford will get it this time as it's in. 4-6.
0: Alcorn State and the Tigers in a shootout. That 1-yard touchdown run by Deshaun Ford pulled the Tigers to within 59-56 with 3.5 remaining. And the Tigers weren't done.
3: Fry gets the snap. Drops back. Feeling pressure. Throws it up to George. And it's gone. And it's gone.
4: Oh, my goodness.
3: And it's gone.
4: Grambling. Grambling State University. The crowd is wild.
0: Everybody was excited in Grambling as the Tigers scored 21 points in a span of less than 6 minutes to come back to defeat Alcorn State 63-59. That audio courtesy of KGRM in Grambling. And in Daytona Beach,
5: it's K.
6: Farber. He dropped the ball.
7: He was down.
6: He slipped down. And the Wildcats stop him.
7: No.
6: The Wildcats stop him. It was a bad snap. And Fry dropped the ball. And it's BCU ball at the 20-yard line.
0: That was the play that sealed the deal as Bethune-Cookman defeated Alabama State 16-10. That was Mike Trillo and Daryl Nateel on the Cat Eye Network. And we save the best for last. Let's go to Villanova, Pennsylvania for the matchup, the best game of the day between Morgan State and Villanova. Let's pick things up in the fourth quarter, about 13 and a half remaining. The Bears trailing Villanova 28-24 in possession.
2: Gets snap, looks to throw. Cam in the pocket. Deep ball. Looking for Tyler, makes the catch. 20, 15, 10. See ya! Joseph Tyler to the hizzy!
0: From 64 yards, and the Bears took the 31-28 lead on the ensuing possession. Villanova would respond.
2: McQuaid to QB. We'll give to Jabril Mace. Running room. Breaks tackle. Far sideline 40. Foot race 30. 20. 15. 10. 5. See ya! Jabril Mace goes the distance. 52 yards.
0: And the Wildcats regain the lead. 35-31. Now, let's move further into the fourth quarter with less than 60 seconds remaining. Morgan State trying to cap off its drive.
2: Morgan offense is set. Cam Edge will keep it. Looking for pay dirt. Cam falls in the end zone. Touchdown, Morgan.
0: From 2 yards out, and the Bears regain the lead at 38-35. But Villanova would have one more opportunity.
2: 47-yard effort. His longest this year is 42. It will come far side hash. It will tie the game. Snap, spot, kick. 47-yarder is short. Did not make it. Ball game, baby. This thing's in the bank.
0: That was the Mentor Lamont Germany on WEAA. Big time victory for Morgan State over Villanova, 38-35. Quarterback Cameron Edge named the HBCU National Player of the Week. 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The Grambling State Tigers, I got to tell you, a magnificent come-from-behind victory over Alcorn State, 63-59. It was homecoming in Grambling on last Saturday. The Tigers are ranked number 7 in the Box to Row HBCU coaches poll, number 8 in the media poll. In his third season as the head football coach of the Tigers is Mickey Joseph. As he joins us right here on the program, the Tigers are going to take on another Tigers, Jackson State, on Saturday in Jackson. What's going on, Coach Joseph? Welcome back to the program.
5: We good over here, man. Good morning to y'all.
0: Man, it's good to have you. I was just thinking, man, I think we go back to your days as the head coach at Langston many moons ago. But I got to start here. Come from behind, big-time victory over Alcorn State on Saturday. Your thoughts?
5: Well, it was a team effort. It was a program effort, because it's what we instill in our kids with this program. You know, I think we still have the opportunity being an FCS, and we don't have to get in that bidding war to get players, that we still can have some type of culture in our locker room, and we still can build things from the ground up, because we don't get a lot of kids just up and leaving unless it's for some money, a financial advance in their life, I would call it. But we fight is part of our lifeline around here, that we're gonna fight when we get on the field. And what I mean by that, we're gonna play hard. We're gonna play hard, and we're gonna put our head down. We're not gonna look at the scoreboard. We always gonna think it's 0-0, and at the end we'll lift our head and see what the score is. But they, you know, you take your hat off to the coaches and to the players, you know, that nobody on the sideline had any doubts. And we talked to them about doubts. Doubts is like you get those spam calls, you get those telemarketers, just don't pick up. Just don't pick up. And the doubts will never come if you don't pick up. So that's what we instill in them, and they listen to what we're saying. 62% of this roster is going on their third year with me, and we gotta be happy for that.
0: I love the telemarketer reference. I love the analogy. It is so true. Take us through that last drive. 6 plays, 76 yards. You get the ball back with about a minute and 15 or so, and then you score that touchdown, which proved to be the game winner.
5: Well, you know, you always say you can work on 2 minute, but these days 2 minutes really instilled into the kids if you're no huddle. It just depends on how fast you want to go. So it was a great play calls by Coach Peters and Coach Eugene, you know, and you know, Coach the blocking with Coach Wide and Coach Losey and the route running with Coach Moore. They did a great job of working together. Excuse me. Mm-hmm. So that wasn't a surprise to me. The execution part wasn't a surprise to me because those kids been in those situations. So, you know, just to march it down like that and then hit the shock to Tyson because we had the right defense. But it's a collective group, and the kids have a lot to do with it too because they have ideas, and we take their ideas, you know. And I told the quarterback, you gave me a signal that you wanted to play. I called the play. You didn't execute it. I said, but I got to go answer why the play didn't execute. So we make sure that when we say something as coaches and players, we mean it and it's happening. We're not just saying it. What we say here, we don't chase ghosts. And they didn't chase ghosts that series. They took what was there and they went to work. I think Van Bride had big catches and running away from them. So they played their part. They did their job to win the game, and we're excited about that over here.
0: Mickey Joseph, again in his third season as the head football coach at Grambling, he joins us here on Box to Row. You know how it is, Coach Joseph. The old saying is, if you've got two quarterbacks, you've got none. But that does not apply to you. Ashton Fry, Jacoby Robinson, you played other quarterbacks. This seems to be your main two, and they were big in the victory over Alcorn State. Talk about playing the two quarterback system and those two guys in particular.
5: Well, it's two systems when people get ready for us. They go two systems. But we only have one system, and that's the system that we run because all our quarterbacks is going to be mobile quarterbacks. So we have dual threat quarterbacks. Everybody in rooms is a dual threat. So it's not like it's a whole different play calls when certain quarterbacks go in the game. But it works. And I told them in front of the team how proud I was of them because they hadn't split this team. Because at Nebraska, when I played, we played two quarterbacks. We played two quarterbacks. Yep. So that I'm used to that. But you can't split the team. You got to keep the team together. So they got to see y'all getting along, see y'all working with each other. Because y'all no different than anybody else. If you don't play well, you're coming out. And that's the rule that I was going to take this year with quarterbacks. If you're a quarterback, you're not playing well, I'm going to take you out. Somebody's going to play well. There's not a chance that all four of them will play bad. Right. Somebody's going to play well. And that's the philosophy we have now.
0: I want to get your thoughts on these money games because you played a couple of them. You played one this year. You played one last year. But you've been on the other side of that. Like you've given money for teams to come twice this year. Kind of want to get your thoughts on playing the so-called money games.
5: Well, you know, it happens. It was happening before I took this seat. It's going to continue to happen when I'm dead and gone. It's something that you really can't control because financially, you know, the school needs money. Maybe the athletic department needs a boost in money. And if we don't have it, the only people that go out and get it is us. Now, is it fair? You know, guys like me gonna say no, guy coaches, but you can complain. You can complain about it. But it's not going to stop. You just got to be smart when you play it. Because we said it's a preseason game to us. So we don't play everybody a whole bunch of minutes. So that's what we do. We pick and choose when we play them and be smart and try to come out healthy. But we want the games to be clean.
0: Yeah. Mickey Joseph, the head football coach at Grambling, joining us here on the program. Your thoughts on playing Jackson State, team you beat. You know, of course, last year, tough team, undefeated. Your thoughts on playing the other Tigers, I guess.
5: Well, I said it right after. I said, we got another monster coming to town. you know, you got Alcorn, good team, said does a good job there. Now TC and the boys are coming to town, and they got a good team. They're undefeated right now. I think they're number one in y'all poll. They're number one in HBCU. And they always have a solid team. They're a well-coached football team. They have some good players, and they have really good tradition, you know. And we beat them the last 2 years, you know. And I think it's because we're gonna play hard. Not saying that they don't play hard. We just gonna play hard. And like people say, kids get intimidated. Well, we're not intimidated by no one. Because at the end of the day, we tell them like they're a man like you. They're a young man like you. They bleed red, so they put their stuff on like you put your stuff on. We have a weight room like they have a weight room. They just have, you know, they might have a little bit more, but with Jackson State, you know, we feel like we're on the same playing field. You know, they FCS, we FCS, so we feel like, you know, let's play hard, and we know they're going to play hard, but. You control two things. You control your effort, and you control your effort and how much you play. You control that, you know. And I think our kids, they show up for this game. They show up for it, and it's going to be a tough task. But we sitting back, and like you said, our kids said we got to stand on business, and it's going to be tough though. They're not number one for nothing, and they're always up there. It's not like they just got there, like they're surprising you, like some teams were surprising that they're up there. They've been there. They know how to play from there. So we're excited for the challenge.
0: Couple of last thoughts, Coach Joseph, and appreciate the time. Because, you know, if you look back at last year, like I know you had a couple of tough losses towards the end of the season. I'm not trying to necessarily take you back there. I'm just saying in terms of building.
5: I go back there all the time.
0: Okay. Yeah, but building the program, like year three, is this what you thought your program would be in year three?
5: Well, no, because I'm too much of a competitor and not a realist sometimes when it comes to winning and losing. And we had to build this thing, and we thought it was going to be built overnight because of the tradition, because of the legacy of the program. Well, with the transfer portal and shared revenue, everybody has a decal now. Everybody has a decal. So if you want to get good players, you know, you got to do good things on the field. But same thing goes. Since I've been here, we have lost 15 to the transfer portal. So when I lose kids, I lose starters. So I had to hold that in account, and I didn't. Because I'm thinking, I'm at Grambling, these kids, they're going to stay with me through graduation. Boy, they started plucking them. They started plucking them. And I'm like, shoot, they're not going to stop. But we lose them to Ole Miss, Wisconsin, Western Kentucky, Troy, you know, so. And so right now, where we're at right now, we didn't think we were going to be here, but we think we're getting better every year. And we just got to try to keep some of our kids in. And so far, we did a good job of that.
0: Yeah. Last thought. What do you remember most? You mentioned those plan days and sharing the quarterback position at Nebraska, Tom Osborne, et cetera. What do you remember most about those days at Nebraska?
5: When you was a quarterback and you played bad and you're running off the field and you see that backup quarterback warming up, you know you were coming out.
0: Right.
5: But the thing about it, I remember that people at Nebraska, they were in your corner 100%. Win or lose, they was going to pack that thing out. It was only 76,000 when I was there. They were going to pack that 76,000 out every week. Win or lose. Win or lose. And they supported you, win or lose, because they knew the effort that you're going to put in. Yeah, at Grambling, we're going to win more than we lose. But we continue to build and do this thing the right way. That's what we got to do. We got to continue to build and build it the right way.
0: Mickey Joseph, again, the head football coach at Grambling. He joins us right here on Box to Row. I misspoke earlier. It's actually, as Coach Joseph mentioned, Grambling is hosting Jackson State on Saturday. Coach Joseph, really appreciate the time. Continued success
5: appreciate
0: to you
5: y'all.
0: And the Tigers.
5: Thank you. I'm sorry about my little cough, but it's that weather's changing around here. So, you know, it's no Louisiana. You never know. Bipolar weather, I call it.
0: Understood. No, appreciate it. Here in North Carolina, we understand that too. All right, Coach Joseph, appreciate it. Mickey Joseph, the head football coach at Grambling, talking some Grambling State football here on the program. An important game because Grambling has beaten Jackson State the last two times out. Plenty more of Box to Roll still to come. Keep it locked.
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0: got himself into some mess. He's completing 70% of his passes, 6 touchdowns to 2 interceptions, a quarterback rating of 101, averaging 4.1 yards per carry, and the Browns are 3-1.
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1: If you missed any of that conversation with Grambling State head football coach Mickey Joseph that we had in the last segment, you can check out the conversation on the Box to Row YouTube channel. Before we talk NFL, one last note as it relates to the NBA. And I keep hearing talk about, will Anthony Davis stick around with the Washington Wizards? Will he play, et cetera? And you've heard this going all the way back, not only to this summer, but to when the trade was made between the Mavericks and the Wizards. And, of course, he didn't play the remainder of the – he didn't suit up. And I think people assumed, well, he didn't suit up because he didn't want to play. You know, I think – you know, I just don't agree with that. A lot of that – that was because of his injury. You know, Anthony Davis is a professional. Now, we can go back to – if you remember going back to his days in New Orleans and all of the talk about him wanting to force a trade. Remember, that was something that – it seemed like at that time, and again, we're going back years and years ago, but that he didn't want to do and was sort of forced to do. The trade was made. And look, I'm about playing with the team that you're with. But if that team won't or can't put together a roster around a superstar that will make the team competitive, then the player has to do what the player has to do. And I think that at that time, the Pelicans, they just weren't spending money. They weren't spending money to make the roster better around Anthony Davis. And so forced his way out, the trade to the Lakers, got to pair up with his buddy LeBron James, and they won a championship. Now, he did not force his way out of Los Angeles. They traded him with the package for Luka. He did not force his way out of Dallas. He was traded for to the Wizards. And a matter of fact, the Wizards, you know, gave up a couple of players, but they gave up a 2026 draft pick and a 2030 first-round draft pick as well, and then 3 second-round draft picks. So it wasn't cheap to get him. So the idea that, A, he's not going to play or, you know, he's not going to give it 100%, I think is a false narrative. Two, the idea that was more floated in the offseason that the Wizards would just give him away, no, that's not going to happen. That makes absolutely no sense. Because I think the narrative is when a superstar is with a team or a franchise that isn't very good, And the Wizards haven't been very good, but I think now the Wizards are pretty good. It's just a trade you're going to make. And that's just not the case here. Washington has, has some young guys that can really play and can perhaps make the Wizards, certainly more competitive. I think when you look at Trae Young wants to be there. You add that with Anthony Davis, DeBonta as the first overall pick. And then you look at some of the other young players that can really, really play. I mean, I think this is a team that can finish somewhere between, 6-8, maybe 5, it just on paper. Maybe not 5, but six or eight, which is I think if you're a Wizards fan, you just want to make the playoffs. That's the main thing you want to do. Let's make the playoffs. Let's get a competitive team. We're going to have DeBonta for,

for 4 or 5 years. Let's make this happen and then try to rebuild this organization, much like the Wizards were able to do when they got John Wall as the number one overall draft pick in 2010. And then the Wizards, you know, in years, the subsequent years became competitive. But the narrative that Anthony Davis doesn't want to be there is not going to play. Now, whether or not he wants to be there, but he's a professional. It was at that time with the Pelicans that he said, okay, you know, I went out, you know, they're not building enough around me. He's not that player anymore. He was younger then, in his prime, top five player in the league. He's not that kind of player anymore. So, look, this is, again, an opportunity for him to help make an organization better. I think with respect, I'd have to kind of look at his contract. But, you know, with respect to his contract, I think it's only a 1 year. I think he's only with the Wizards for like 1 year. And then there's a player option next year. Right. So now the Wizards could look and say, OK, well, you know, depending upon how the season goes, maybe we're going to trade him prior to the end of the season. I mean, that's certainly an option. Looking at it, yep, he has the deal for this year as part of the three-year, $175 million contract that he signed with the Lakers. So he's scheduled to make $58 million this year, and then he's got a player option for close to $63 million for next year. Now, you know, he probably would opt out of that to get a longer term deal, maybe another. And it depends upon his health, of course, 2 or 3 year deal that wouldn't pay him, obviously, $63 million a year. But it would be more of a guaranteed contract with more money over the long term, maybe something similar to what a James Harden signed. So, you know, just let's debunk that narrative about will Anthony Davis want to play for the Wizards. Like, he doesn't have a choice. The Wizards aren't just going to give him away. I believe Anthony Davis is a professional, and he's going to play. All right, let's get to the National Football League. And before we talk about this weekend's games, the Dallas Cowboys, like, what in the world is going on in Dallas? This was supposed to be a team that was supposed to be competitive, that was supposed to maybe make a run to the Super Bowl, that has perhaps the two best receivers in the National Football League, supposed to have I wouldn't call Dak Prescott an elite quarterback, but supposedly has a top 10 quarterback. I wouldn't call him an elite quarterback at all. Maybe with an elitish, perhaps, type of skill set, because he has the escapability. He's not a running quarterback, but he's got the escapability. He can throw the ball. But he's not an elite quarterback, in my opinion. But we knew that the defense was going to be a work in progress. And boy, the defense isn't very good. You let a rookie quarterback put work on you, right? Jalen Daniels, 19 of 25, 189 yards, one touchdown, and no interceptions. And then, by the way, Bucky Irving, the running back, went off, 21 carries, 165 yards, and one touchdown. Yeah, so the defense is a problem. There's no question about that. But the offense is a problem. In other words, you go, and I talked about the Houston game earlier. The Cowboys outscored Houston last week, right, to get that victory. The problem is, in this game, and look, Todd Bowles is going to scheme you up. There's no doubt about that. But the Cowboys' offense is the problem. And even more specifically to me, the problem with the Cowboys offense is a lack of a running game. And more than just a lack of a running game, a commitment to the run. Let's look at this thing. Let's go back. Let's look at this year. The Cowboys run to the Cowboys, in terms of run to pass ratio this year, is 62% of the time the Cowboys are passing the football, and 38% of the time the Cowboys are running the football. So there's no commitment to the run.
at all. I think that's part of the problem. Now, you could say, well, maybe they're not running the ball well. If you go back to last year, the run-to-pass ratio was 57% to the pass compared to 57% of the pass compared to 43% of the run. And think about it. Last year, Javonte Williams had well over 1,000 yards. As a matter of fact, he had over 1,200 yards rushing, averaged 4.8 yards per carry. This year, he's only averaging 3.7 yards per carry and has rushed for less than 300 yards. So part of the Cowboys' problem, and it's supposed to be a pretty good offensive line, part of the Cowboys' problem is a lack. Now, you could look at, well, the defense is so bad, you're having to pass the football a lot. The Cowboys, the bottom line is the Cowboys are not committed to the run. That's part of the problem. And then your quarterback isn't playing well. He isn't playing great. Now, I'm not going to put the two interceptions that Dak Prescott had, I'm not going to put those on Dak Prescott. Those were just bad. Guys got their hands on the football, ball bounces up, and the plays are not being made. You know, at the same time, he's not getting it done either. So big problems in Big D. Looking at some of the games this weekend, that 49ers and Seahawks game, that promises to be a really, really good game. 49ers undefeated, Seahawks 3-1 on the season, bouncing back from the loss to the Commanders a couple of weeks ago. And this could be a telltale in terms of who takes control, a real control. Well, the 49ers can take real control of that NFC West because the Rams, I mean, not to say that the Rams are not going to be competitive, but right now the Rams just aren't playing good football, and they're not playing anywhere near what the capability of the Rams are. Now, you could talk about you could talk about injuries and all those kinds of things, but they're not. But the Rams, you know, aren't getting it done on the offensive side of the football either. So it's just more than, okay, you've got injuries on the defensive side of the football. So, I mean, look, that game between the 49ers and the Seahawks can definitely go a long way towards settling. And look, if the Seahawks, the 49ers can take a big step in that NFC West, and we'll see what ultimately happens. I mean, that's the big game, and you talk about the Rams. Look, the Rams are hosting the Bills. The Rams need that game. Look, my time is about up. I thank you for yours. 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

0: Joanna Angel is the Arts Southeast October On View Artist in Residence. She will be having an artist talk on Wednesday, October 28th at 6 p.m. Doors open at 6:15 p.m. at Arts Southeast, 2301 Bull Street, Savannah. Joanna Angel is developing Dressed Up, a project exploring femininity, identity, and experiences of aging through printmaking, installation, and performance. 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

0: Joanna Angel is the Art Southeast October On View Artist in Residence, with an exhibit running from October 8th through November 6th at Art Southeast, 2301 Bull Street, Savannah. Joanna Angel will develop Dressed Up, a project exploring femininity, identity, and the experiences of aging through printmaking, installation, and performance. More information can be found at artsoutheast.org, Joanna Angel.
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We are Savannah Soundings, community radio with Global Soul. Good afternoon, Savannah. You are now listening to Old School Cool here on WRUU, playing the best classic alternative from the 60s through the 90s. I am your host, Jen McCraney. Welcome, everybody, and thank you for tuning in. All right, well, it is October now. I apologize for not being in the studio last week, but I am here today, and I'm very excited because it is October, and somebody came and made our studio a little spooky. So thank you to whoever great program host who came in and did that. Awesome job. Got a great show coming up for y'all this hour. We have Joy Division, Patti Smith, Beatles, Pink Floyd, Smashing Pumpkins, and many more all coming up this hour. Let's go ahead and get it started. I'm just super excited. It's a brand new week, y'all, and full of opportunities. Let's kick it off with some Nirvana from Nevermind. Here is On a Plane.

All right, that was Pink Floyd with Remember a Day. And before that, we had West End Girls by Pet Shop Boys. All right. So, I'll admit, did y'all have a great weekend? I hope y'all did. Me, personally, I didn't do a whole lot. And I spent a lot of that weekend really deep in my feelings. But from that came remembering this particular song. This song is actually, I thought it was by Paul Simon for the longest time, but actually it's by Bodines. If y'all, that name sounds familiar, they did the song Closer to Free some 4 years later, and y'all know that as the theme song to Party of Five, which I actually never watched, but here's Bodines with Good Things. It's kind of how I'm feeling right now. Here we go.

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2: 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We are Savannah Soundings, community radio with global soul. All right, let's recap real quick. That last song was The Cutter by Echo and the Bunnymen. Before that, we had Everybody Wants to Rule the World by Tears for Fears. And we're going to kick off our second half with a song that... I don't know, man. This is, first of all, it's a long one. This is clocking in at almost 9.5 minutes, but it's so worth it because this song is just absolutely epic, I think. And when I first heard it, it really changed everything. So this song is it's a three-parter song. The song is called Land by Patti Smith, and it's got three parts. Sometimes it's referred to as horses, but it's also her own, but part of it is also her own version of Land of a Thousand Dances by Wilson Pickett. And then there is the third part called La Mer, with a D-E in parentheses. I don't need to translate that for y'all because FCC says no. But let's go ahead and dig into it. This is Land by Patti Smith off the album Horses.
3: Boy was in the hallway drinking a glass of tea. From the other end of the hallway, a rhythm was generating. Another boy was sliding up the hallway. His gold nerves merged perfectly. He merged perfectly with the hallway. He merged perfectly. The mirror in the hallway. The boy looked at Johnny. Johnny wanted to run, but the movie kept moving as planned. The boy took Johnny. He pressed him against a locker.

0: the possibility. There's no land but the land. There's no sea but the sea.
1: Of possibilities.
0: There's no keeper
1: up there.
0: Of the key.
1: There's a wall of

All right, y'all, that was Susie Quattro with Can the Can. Before that, we had the Beatles with Hey Bulldog. All right, so going back into my feelings from the weekend, I know 2 weeks ago I played Set the Ray to Jerry by Smashing Pumpkins off the 1979 single, or the Aeroplane Flies High box set, which has all those singles from Melancholy Infinite Sadness. So here's another track from that single. This is this one. Again, big feelings here. This one's called Cherry. It's a fantastic song. You listen to WRUU.

All right, we have reached the end of the hour here at Old School Cool. Like, thank you guys so much for joining me. I gotta go. Tune in next Monday and every Monday from 3 to 4 p.m. And stay tuned for Way Left of the Dial with Tom Murray. I'm going to leave y'all now with Joy Division. Here's Dead Souls. Y'all have a good one. I will see y'all next week.

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We are Savannah Soundings, community radio with Global Soul. It's time here on Way Left on a Monday afternoon. It's a beautiful Monday afternoon. It's so sunny and nice outside. So anyway, what are we going to do today? Well, we're going to talk about the Pelican Russian Circle show I saw up in Charleston on Thursday. What a great show that was. We'll talk about going to see all them witches tomorrow up in Charleston. And we'll just talk in general. Of course, we're going to continue the chronological trek through the Rush catalog. So we'll be picking up today with the start of their third record. So in the Rush canon, their third record is very very much discussed. It's either people love it or they don't love it. And we'll talk about that and where its place in the Rush canon is. I think it's a very, very good record. But anyway, so speaking of Rush, we're going to start off the show with a song from the 40th anniversary of the Farewell to Kings record. Going to do Singus X1, Book 1, The Voyage.

0: listeners of WRUU, there comes a time in life where you need to ask yourself a question. And today that question is, do you want to hear a local man interview mythical creatures such as Frankenstein's monster, the mummy, the Mothman, a vampire who's very old named Count Succula, and other musicians? If so, you can tune in to this station, WRUU, on Thursday nights at 9 p.m. Eastern to hear the Kromdar Hour with me, your host, Kromdar. We'll see you there.
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3: 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We are Savannah Soundings, Community Radio with Global Soul. It's time here on Way Left of the Dial. So that was Russian Circles from their recently released record 9, signifying it was their 9th studio release, doing a song called Borehole. They did that live Thursday night. They were spectacular live. So that was the third time I've seen them. First time where I got really close to the stage. I was probably, you know, maybe 7-8 feet away from the lead guitarist, the only guitarist. It had a great view of the drummer and the bass player, and they just tore it up. The bass player is a different level bass player. Like, you go see bands all the time, right? And then you go, well, those guys can play. Those girls can play. And then you see players and you go, that's different. There's a different level of intensity or playing or understanding or movement. And you just go, man, that was a cool thing to watch. And the bass player in Russian Circles, and I'll get his name here next time we're going to play some more Russian Circles later in the show. He just got it. And he's playing keyboards with his feet. He's playing keyboards and sound effects with the computer and playing bass at an extremely high level. Just really, really good. Before that, and we'll talk about Pelican, the opening band, because they were, man, they were great too in a completely different way than Russian Circles. And I'm going to add that the show was an instrumental show. There was no singing. Both bands are strict, or almost, you know, 99 and 44 100% instrumental only. And it's an interesting thing to see. So anyway, we opened up the show with Rush doing Cygnus X1 Book 1, The Voyage, from the 40th anniversary edition of Farewell to Kings. We saw that opening tour in Chicago at the Aragon Ballroom. We were third row main, well, there was only a main floor and then a balcony, a small dance hall balcony. And, you know, we got there. Keyboards were on stage, and at the time it was just a small synthesizer setup where it was like, wow, what is that, you know? And it's the record where Rush made the transition to bringing in keyboards, and the decision had been made that Geddy Lee would play keyboards. They would not add a fourth member to the band, which was the right thing to do in retrospect. So over time, I've learned to appreciate A Farewell to Kings as a whole. I always thought there were some great, great songs, but as a whole, I didn't think it stood out. But in retrospect, I understand what a statement it was in their career for them, and how it signified the shift from metal to progressive metal, and and a very successful shift it was. So this next band is also out of Chicago, a band called Resin. They're a bunch of young kids, and they've done like 7 records already. This is just a great record. It's called Cycles in the Infinite Dream, a song called Transient.

0: Please join me every Friday here at 12 o'clock p.m. for Parenting Room 101. The show is all about real conversations for real parents. I love bringing on guests to talk about the ups and downs of raising kids in today's world, everything from emotional wellness and communication to faith, family, and personal growth. 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
3: 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We are Savannah Soundings, community radio, a global soul. It's time here on We're Left to the Dial. So that was Resin from their new record, Cycles in the Infinite Dream, doing Transient. So the other band that played with Russian Circles was Pelican, another instrumental band out of Chicago, but they're completely different. They're, from my perspective, more complex rock riff players, two lead guitarists who are exceptionally talented, a good rhythm section, complex riff songs, just really, really well executed. They had the only microphone for speaking on stage during their part, and I did talk to the crowd a little bit. They were pretty cool. Glad I finally got to see them. I'll need to take a deeper look or a more nuanced listen to their catalog, as the songs live really came across much more powerfully than some of their studio stuff does. So anyway, let's get back into the music. King Buffalo.

last 5 minutes, so I was planning on playing some station stuff, but I'm able to because I'm just now getting the piece of hardware restarted. So anyway, we listened to Slower doing Dead Skin Mask, of course, which is a Slayer cover from the Slower EP of a number of years ago, and then Slift doing Secret Mirror from their last record, Fantasia. I probably need to go back and listen to that record, give it another shot. I only listened to it once and went, ah, it's okay. But it's probably better than okay. So anyway, so let's get back into music so I can figure out what to do with this computer here. Some brand new Monolord.

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1: 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We are Savannah Soundings, community radio with global soul. It's time here on Way Left of the Dial. I believe I have conquered computer B for the moment anyway. So anyway, it just throws off the game. I record the shows for a curated redo show that I'm putting together, and so it becomes frustrating, but anyway, it's life, you know. It's like, it's a first world problem. It's not the world's worst thing, right? So anyway, Pink Floyd doing Pigs on the Wing parts 1 and 2 from the original UK Harvest pressing of Animals. Blue Oyster Cult from their very first record, Workshop of the Telescopes. And then we opened up with Mono Lord doing The Mask from the Never Ending record, which is their last studio release. So anyway, as promised, we would get into Rush Caress of Steel here at the top of the hour. So they recorded Caress of Steel in late 1975, and then subsequently went on a tour. The record did not sell very well. The tour was a catastrophe, and they were almost dropped by their label Mercury. And within the Rush fanboy universe, it's a very controversial record. I love the record. I think it's really well done. And because of Caress of Steel, you get 2112. Without Caress of Steel, you do not get 2112, because 2112 then became Rush's answer to the record company saying, we're going to do this our way or you can drop us. The record companies wanted Rush to become much more commercial and put out, you know, 4-minute FM-friendly radio songs. Their response was to release a concept album with a 21-minute title song. So Caress of Steel was just an interlude. Again, it played on the themes of longer songs. Side B is one song, which when we get to Side B, I've got it broken down into its component parts, because we're not going to play all 22 minutes of it at one shot. And it continues the appearance of Prince Bytor in the song Necromancer, which we will get to next week. So anyway, like I said, I like Caress of Steel very, very much. So in my pantheon of top 10 Rush records, it sits probably around 7 or 8 in the top 10. It's kind of fallen back a little bit as I've gotten more appreciative of the Permanent Waves and Moving Pictures records on how good they truly are. Because when those records first came out, I thought they were really, really good, but I didn't quite understand what Rush was attempting to say with those records. And it was much more than just, here's some songs. They were making statements about society and what they were going to do with their career and their music. So anyway, so without further ado, we're going to play Bastille Day, which for years was the opening song for Rush. Then they quit doing it as the opener around 1978 or so, 79. And then it did not appear really in their live repertoire until the R30 tour, where they took part of the song as part of the R30 and inserted it as part of the R30 overture. And then we're going to listen to a 3-minute ditty that I think is just funny called I Think I'm Going Bald. Enjoy.

0: 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And if that wasn't already revving your engines, then stick around because we're running an eclectic mix of music like classical, indie, jazz, and much, much more.
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4: 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We are Savannah Soundings, community radio with Global Soul. It's time here on way left of the dial. Dio doing Hungry for Heaven from the Sacred Heart record, probably the last of the great original Dio records with the original band that he formed after leaving Black Sabbath. What else we listen to? Rush doing Bastille Day, and I Think I'm Going Bald from the Caress of Steel album, which gets us halfway through side one, at least from the song count perspective. Next week we'll listen to Lakeside Park, which was a concert staple for years and years and years, and then, of course, the epic Necromancer. One thing that should be noted, Caress of Steel is one of the four records that Rush has not yet played a song live from during the 50-something tour. And it has been noted endlessly within the Rush fanboy universe. So anyway, so let's get back to the music, shall we? Some more Resin from their new record. This is a little bit different. I think it's just a good song.

0: 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Old School Cool digs deeper into classic alternative rock. 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
5: 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We are Savannah Soundings, community radio with global soul. It's time here on Way Left the Dial, and I will share with you an old adage that I learned centuries ago as a young manufacturing engineer figuring my way out in the manufacture of aerospace components. Some days you eat the bear, and some days the bear eats you. The bear has eaten me technically today. From a music curation standpoint, we've just, you know, chopped the bear up, but I have struggled with the hardware this evening for various reasons, and then didn't pay attention with the rush best I can. So just as a, you know, information part thing, I curate my shows a couple weeks in advance, and then I listen to them to make sure that they're playing, they're on doing what they're supposed to do musically. And when I came up with the brilliant idea of going through the Rush music catalog in chronological order, I said, well, I'm not going to go back and change all those shows. I'll add that music to a different playback device, and I'm smart enough and clever enough to be able to take care of business and making sure I don't play too many Rush songs. And that because from a timing and rules perspective, today I failed miserably at that. So anyway, I will not fail next week. So what we listen to, King Buffalo doing Balrog, a single release came out last year. It is not on the upcoming Doomsayer record, which I was a little surprised by, but that's okay. We heard Primal Thread by Resin from Cycles in the Infinite Dream as well. So let's get back into music. This is some more of the new Russian Circles record.

0: Don't let the algorithm dictate what you listen to. Let us. Tune into The Verdict for the final say on what's good and new in indie music, curated by your Savannah neighbors, John with no H, and me, Rachel Machete. You can catch me live every Tuesday from 7 to 8 p.m. Looking for more? 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
3: This is WRUULP Savannah, Georgia, 107.5 FM and WRUU.org. We are Savannah Soundings, community radio with Global Soul, and we have come to the near end of another glorious Way Left with Tom. It's been a challenging show, for sure, at least on the technical side, all self-inflicted, although Computer B seems to have it like some sort of have it in for me. I don't know. But we're on the same wave like now, so everything's cool. So what we listened to, Slift, some more stuff from their latest record, The Village. RJ and I saw them twice in 2022 and in 2024. Man, they are great live. The 2022 tour in support of Ummin was really, really good. Russian Circles doing E2 from their new record, 9. So we're going to finish off with some Monolord Rust, and the theme of today's show was the title of the new Monolord record, It's Never Ending. And what is never ending? Whatever it is you want it to be, whatever you think needs to be never ending or is never ending. Anyway, we'll also probably listen to some Blue Oyster Cult from the Tyranny Mutation record, or Dio, Don't Talk to Strangers. I haven't made up my mind yet on that one. So make sure you tune in on Saturday to Road Trip and U232, and next Monday to Way Left. I will be waxing poetic about the All Them Witches show going to see tomorrow up in Charleston. Maybe we'll talk a little bit more about the Russian Circles Pelican show I went and saw last week on Thursday. So anyway, so everybody be cool out there. It remains a

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The 2026 Savannah Jazz Festival runs from Friday, September 18th to Sunday, September 20th. On Saturday, September 19th, in Forsyth Park, the Jazz Festival features the Savannah Jazz Hall of Fame Band, Brian Miller, the Savannah Jazz Orchestra with Jane Monthite, and the Hundertones. 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Welcome to Classic Jazz Mondays. You'll be listening to some of the best in classic jazz recordings from the 40s to the 80s, and some more recent recordings that may be considered as classics in the future.

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